0: rulers or military leaders, along with beautifully crafted stone spacers that once formed part of an ornate necklace or bracelet. Among the more personal discoveries were a remarkably preserved bronze needle, offering a glimpse into the everyday tasks of ancient life, and a javelin tip that serves as a reminder of the conflicts and battles that shaped this region's history. Together, these artifacts reveal not only how people worshipped, but also how they lived, worked, governed, and defended themselves thousands of years ago. As the evidence continues to emerge from the soil of Shiloh, the story of Israel's first capital is becoming clearer than ever, offering a remarkable connection between archaeology, history, and the Bible.
1: Wow, wow, wow. What an amazing day to be here with Ambassador Mike Huckabee, to be guided by the director of this incredible dig, Dr. Scott Stripling, and also to be joined by the governor of this area here in Israel, Israel Gatz. And listen, the story of Shiloh is the story of God, the story of God's redemption. How can we be saved? How can we be saved from our sins, from the things that we do that we don't want to do, and those things that we don't want to do that we should do? How are we saved from our sins? Well, that's the story of the Bible. It was predicted in Genesis after the fall, after man sinned, that there would be a redeemer, a savior, and the redeemer would be a Jew. The redeemer would come from Abraham, Isaac, and Jacob. And sure enough, just like the prophets predicted, one was born in Bethlehem. And that little baby grew up. He lived in Nazareth. He was a carpenter by trade. He had a following of 12 disciples. He did incredibly amazing things in these areas. He walked right by where we're standing. He had great compassion on people. He didn't have much time for those that thought they were holy and righteous, but he had all the time in the world for those that knew they were sinners. And if you are a sinner, which that's all of us, you need a Savior. And I submit to you, the Savior's name is Yeshua, Jesus. He said, "For God so loved the world that he gave his only begotten Son, that whosoever believeth in him should not perish, but have everlasting life." That's the hope that Shiloh brings to the world. We are blessed that you're watching this, and I mean that. Thank you, thank you, thank you. And until next time, may God richly bless you and your family.
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0: pay for the father's sin. It's really important that we don't say that, but the consequences are there. But what I think is really cool is, and I see if I have time for this, in Ezekiel 34, I think it is. Yeah, it says, the Lord is also a gracious God, slow to anger and rich in faithful love and truth, maintaining faithful love to 1,000 generations. The consequences of sin goes to the 3rd and 4th generation. But the consequences of God's love goes all the way to 1,000 generations. We're going to take a break here. We come back, we'll be taking more of your questions here at this Open Line Live event in Northwest Indiana. Stay with us. We'll be right back.
1: 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My name is Joe Pitton. Perhaps you've experienced this if you've raised or are raising kids. Teaching them basic skills and disciplines like thankfulness. You know, we pray for every meal with our son. And it's brought back this discipline of gratitude in my own life, really seeing God as provider. It's weird that it took me until I had a child of my own, I was trying to lay down a life skill, I realized I let one let go myself.
2: The end result of that has been a dumbed-down Christianity that is now entirely ill-equipped to deal with this battle of the ideas.
3: Here's Josh Moody with the God-Centered Minute.
2: The church in the West has been engaged in a kind of consumeristic battle for market among Christians for years. And so there's this huge pressure on Christian leaders to create a better product, and that has led many churches to lead with feelings and sentiment and what will be most consumable. And the end result of that has been a dumbed-down Christianity that is now entirely ill-equipped to deal with this battle of the ideas. And so what we need to do is change the focus. What I'm talking about is the mind, to actually focus on the truth.
3: For more, go to GodCenteredLife.org.
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4: According to a U.S. State Department report, many people in North Korea endure great injustices. They often suffer prison without a trial, torture, enslavement, and even starvation. North Korea, however, is just one of many nations down through history that abuses its people. Ruthless dictators often ignore God and exploit others in their quest for power and prestige. Perhaps that's why the author of Psalm 2 delighted to say that abusive leaders would not last forever. The writer reminds us that God still rules in human affairs. In referring to these unjust rulers, the author writes, "Why do the nations conspire and the peoples plot in vain? The kings of the earth take their stand, and the rulers gather together against the Lord and against his anointed. Let us break their chains and free ourselves from this slavery to God." These rulers are determined to be accountable to no one, not even to God. The psalmist goes on to say that when earthly rulers rebel and declare their independence from God, God laughs at them. He laughs because he knows their day of accountability is coming. The psalmist advises rulers to act wisely, to submit to God's Son, because one day, every person will stand before the God of the universe. Every person will give account of his or her life to God.
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0: 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Welcome back to this Open Line live event in Northwest Indiana. Here we are at Liberty Bible Church with a live audience. They're the ones asking the questions today, so no phone calls today. But do listen, they're going to ask a question you've been thinking about. I'm sure of that. But I want to ask you, I want to ask this audience a question. How many of you are kitchen table partners already? Show me your hands. Don't clap. Let me see. Okay, not enough. I'm just joking. I am so grateful for each kitchen table partner. You know, I often talk about what a great team Open Line has, and it's really true. I think you can see it that Open Line isn't just me answering questions. I couldn't do it without Tricia and without Chris and Omar and Lisa and Tahira and others who you may not even be aware of. And of course, everyone says, I can't do it without Eva. And that's absolutely true. It's a great team. And I am so grateful that there are others who say, you know, we believe in this enough that we want to be part of the team. And they become kitchen table partners. Those are the people who give monthly to Open Line to keep us on the air every week. And so if you're interested in becoming a kitchen table partner, I want to tell you one of the things that Eva and I do is we produce a Bible study moment. It's a digital or online kind of Bible study, audio Bible study that you get in your email, click on it, get to listen to it. 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We're just finishing up the book of Ephesians that we've gone through every passage in the book of Ephesians. And so if you're interested in becoming a kitchen table partner, all you have to do is go to openlineradio.org, and there's a place where you can sign up, or you can call 888-644-7122. That's 888-644-7122. Let's go back to questions right now.
6: Well, good morning. My name is Tom. I live in Valparaiso, Indiana, and I sure appreciate being here today.
0: I appreciate you coming, really, truly.
6: Do you think that everyone Jesus healed had faith before they were healed?
0: No. I guess that's not enough.
6: Okay. I gave you an easy one.
0: In John chapter 5, there's a guy at the pool of Bethesda, and there were a large number of sick, blind, lame, paralyzed, and they're waiting. There's a questionable text. Are they waiting for the water to move or whatever? But it says in verse 5, John 5:5, one man was there who had been sick for 38 years. When Jesus saw him lying there and knew he had already been there a long time, he said to him, "Do you want to get well?" "Sir," the sick man answered, "I don't have a man to put me into the pool when the water is stirred up. But while I'm coming, someone else goes down ahead of me." So he doesn't show any faith in Jesus here. And then he says, the Lord Jesus says, "Get up, pick up your mat and walk." And instantly the man got well, picked up his mat and started to walk. And it was the Sabbath. And of course, the man, they come to the man and say, "It's illegal for you to pick up your mat." And he said, "The man who made me well told me, pick up your mat and walk. His fault." They say, "Who is this man who told you, pick up your mat and walk?" They asked. But the man who was cured did not know who it was because Jesus had slipped away into the crowd that was there. Later, Jesus finds him and he says, "See, you're well. Do not sin anymore so that something worse doesn't happen to you." And so the man went and reported to the Jewish leadership that it was Jesus who had made him well. The guy was a creep. He was ungrateful. He didn't want to get well. He says, "This is my living. I'm sitting here begging. And Jesus made me well. Now I got to get a job. I'm going to report him." And this is in contrast to John 9, where there's the man born blind. Who sinned? This man or his parents? Neither. It's for the glory of God. When they question him, he says, "I once was blind, but now I see." Right? He only, and he expresses his faith in Jesus afterwards. So I think it's a deliberate setup to contrast someone apparently like the blind man who was not blind because of sin, but for the glory of God. And then in contrast, you have this guy who apparently was sinning, and that's why God disciplined him with this paralysis, and the Lord heals him and says, quit sinning, you know, or things worse will happen to you. So I think he did not have faith. It's just a contrast. And that shows the sovereignty of the Lord Jesus as God. He can heal whom he wishes, and whether they have faith or not. In other places where it says that he didn't heal because they lacked faith, like in Capernaum, or in Nazareth, places like that. Nazareth would be an example. They didn't have faith, so they didn't come to him. You know, that would keep him from healing. It's not because, I'm sorry, I have a little measuring tool, insufficient faith, I'm not healing you. It was, they didn't have faith, so they didn't come to him to be healed. And so that's why.
7: Thank you.
0: Mm-hmm.
8: Good morning, Dr. Rednelich. Linda Welling from Chicago. And I was wondering, what book in the Bible might have surprised you when you became a believer?
0: Oh, well, that's an interesting question. I actually think that I became a follower of Jesus, and I don't know if it surprised me, but this is what surprised me. I read the Gospel of Matthew almost a month after I came to know the Lord. And I really had never sat down and read a New Testament book from front to back. You know, that was new. And when I came to the narrative part about the passion, about the crucifixion, I remember sitting there and weeping. And I was just a teenager. I didn't weep, you know, that wasn't me. But I was so emotionally struck by that story, which I knew the basic story, you know, and I believed it. But reading that narrative really, really captured me. And I think that the thing that you keep reading, I've read it in one sitting, you read the resurrection, and it's the greatest joy. You go from the depths of sadness to joy. And at the first time I read the Gospel of Matthew, that's what struck me. I felt like those people who were weeping at the crucifixion and celebrating on Resurrection Day. I think maybe as I look back, I'm surprised at how stupid I was that I didn't really grasp all that. So, and it captured my emotion. So,
8: well, I kind of have a tie-in to that because I was wondering, a lot of people always recommend to people that they're trying to study the Bible with that they read the Gospel of John. But I was wondering, is that your go-to book?
0: Depends on the person.
8: Do you recommend, or do you tailor it to people's needs?
0: When I talk to Jewish people who have never read the New Testament, I tell them to read the Gospel of Matthew because it was written for them. There are other people who I recommend Mark because they don't have a lot of patience. They want to read a quick book. So it depends on the person. One of my favorite stories is the man who preceded me as Jewish studies professor at Moody Bible Institute, Lewis Goldberg. He was a brilliant guy. And he was an engineer in Chicago. And I knew the man who led him to faith. And so Gus Graziano was his name. And he was his technician that worked with him in this company. And Gus told me that he had been talking to Dr. Goldberg quite a bit. And then he said to him one day, you should read the book of Romans, because he thought that's the most theological book in the Bible. And Goldberg was such a deep thinker, he thought that's what he needed. And Gus's, I think, was really spirit-led in that, because Goldberg went home that night, sat down, read the Bible that Gus had given him, read the book of Romans, and trusted the Lord. So you just never know. You got to listen to people. I think the key to sharing, to presenting the gospel with people, in my opinion, is listening. So often we think it's talking, but we don't know what to say unless we really listen to a person and hear what they're saying. So I think if when people say, how can I be a better better at presenting the gospel to someone else? I think the answer is learn to listen better. That's what I think. Because that's what Pastor Gus did. So anyway, he was my pastor, Gus. I ended up going to, even I went to a congregation when we first got married. And well, it was a little congregation. I had to teach Sunday school to get cheap rent. That was the rule. So we first got married. We went there. And there's Gus Graziano, and he's the interim pastor there for 25 years in this little congregation. He was interim 25 years. We're going to take a break here. And when we come back, we're going to take more questions right here on Open Line. This is a live audience asking the questions today. So you don't have to call, but you do have to listen because they're asking great questions. Stay with us on this Open Live event in Northwest Indiana, right here on Moody Radio. We're coming right back.

0: with more questions. I'm Michael Radelnik. 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
1: You're listening to Moody Radio, and I'm Joe Pitt. You and I both know the 1 Corinthians 13 verses. Love is patient, love is kind. Great for a wedding. Harder in an office place where showing Christ-like patience and compassion is a challenge when you are facing a strong personality or a strained relationship. We've all got that person, but that person is still made in the image of God. So when you face that frustration point, like I do often, slow down, listen more than you speak, and offer grace instead of frustration, and watch Christ-like patience transform that relationship.
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5: All this week, we've looked at a very important, enduring truth that comes to us from the Apostle Peter's first letter. 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Peter gave us four ways to practice this principle. First, we're to be sober-minded, standing firm in our faith. Second, we're to reflect God's holiness. Third, we're to be motivated to live holy lives by the way God will evaluate our lives at the judgment seat of Christ. But there's another dynamic that should take place in our lives because of our salvation. We're to grow in our love for one another within the body of Christ. 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
0: 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Welcome back to Open Line. I'm so happy to be with this live audience today. There's a live person that needs to come up here right now. I want to tell you a couple of things before this live person comes up to the desk. But first of all, I want to tell you about our current resource, which is Hitler's Cross by Erwin Lutzer. It is a phenomenal book, and I wish everyone would read it. I've been hearing that college students, university students, Americans across and people across the globe are beginning to doubt that the Holocaust ever happened. The Holocaust denial has been around for some time, but it's becoming normative now, normalized. And it is a tragedy. And I even hear it coming from people who are openly professing believers. We see this people who are, there's sort of a return to Christian anti-Semitism, which is heartbreaking to me today. And I think that's why it's so important to read Hitler's Cross, because it shows how Hitler used the church to advance his agenda and how the church succumbed to it. And it's a great warning for today. And if you are interested in getting that, we want to send it to you as a thank you gift for a gift of any size to Open Line. If you'd like to send a gift, all you have to do is call 877-644-7122. Let me give you that again slower. 877-644-7122. And if you're like me, you probably want to go to the website openlineradio.org, and you could send your gift that way. And we'd love to send you a copy of Hitler's Cross by Erwin Lutzer. Great book. And check out, go to the podcast, go to the Moody Radio app, go to the online site, openlineradio.org. You can listen to past programs. And he was on June 20th with me talking about the book. And it was the easiest interview that I ever did. I said, well, Pastor Lutzer, what do you want to talk about? And he just talked. I don't have to ask any questions. Here's what I want you to ask me, he said. And that was great. So anyway, joining me right now here is the person you wanted to see from the beginning. I'm sorry that she wasn't there, but she's here now. It's Eva Rae Delnick. She's the person who I study the Bible with every day. Now, I'm a big believer in reading scripture every day. I think that's important, but I'm probably not as faithful as Eva. In fact, I think that the reason I read the Bible every day is because by the time I get to the kitchen table for my coffee in the morning, she's already there with her Bible. And so the guilt is too much. And so I'm going to get my Bible and I'll read now. So that's what she does for me. So anyway, I'm glad you're here.
7: So much fun. I love these events when we get to be seeing our friends in person.
0: Yeah. Okay, let's start right here.
8: My name is Elena. I live in Westville, Indiana. The Bible tells us not to repay evil with evil, but David asks God to destroy his enemies. My questions are, how are you kind to someone who's mean to you without letting them harm you? And how do you treat your enemies?
0: First of all, what David said was, God, I'm going to put this in your hands. He didn't himself go for it. He learned that lesson in 1 Samuel 25 when Nabal, he's strap on swords, and Abigail comes to him and said, listen, you do the, you serve God. You honor God's name. Let God protect you. That's what she says to him. And that's what he learned. And so I think that one of the most important things is that vengeance isn't for us. It's for the Lord to take care of it. But it doesn't mean that we can't protect ourselves. There are a variety of situations where when people are being mean to us, we can just get out of the situation. We don't have to stay there. If you're being bullied at school, there are proper procedures. You don't have to have personal vengeance, but you can see those in charge. Whether, let's say, you're being bullied at school, you can talk to your teacher, you can talk to the administration, you can talk to your parents, you can talk to the administration. There are a variety of ways of dealing with it without punching someone in the eye. You know, you don't have to do that. And what you can do is deal with, unless your absolute safety, if someone's choking you on the bus and no one's there to help you, push, you know, get rid of them. But but the principle is that we let God protect us, and then if we're in a rough situation, what we do is we use the established channels to protect ourselves or just get out of the situation, just leave. That's what I would say. You don't have to be vengeful, but you don't have to be dumb either. You know, you have to stay safe. Okay? Yep. Our next question right here. Before you ask your question, tell us your name.
9: Hi, my name is Duncan.
0: Duncan, what are you doing here today? Who are you with?
9: My mom.
0: Who's your mom?
9: Trisha.
0: There we go. Okay, there.
7: We're so glad you're here.
0: Yeah, we're glad you're here. Came with mom today. Took care of her. I'm glad you're here. Go ahead, Duncan.
9: I'm from Elgin, Illinois. And my question is, why did Jephthah make a vow to sacrifice the first thing that comes out of his house just to win a battle? Did he think a sheep would come out?
0: Yes.
7: Yeah.
0: I think that's what he thought. Yep. An animal would be there first, and that's what he was going to sacrifice. I think a lot of people think that he's actually offered his daughter. I do not believe that for a second. In Judges 11 is where this takes place. He says, whatever comes out of the doors of my house to greet me when I return in peace from the Ammonites, and is to return in peace, that's still alive. That's what he's offering the sacrifice for, that he's come back alive, will belong to the Lord, and I will offer it as a burnt offering. The word "and" there in Hebrew can just as well mean "or." So he says, whatever comes to greet me will belong to the Lord. So if a person comes out, that person will belong to the Lord. And, or, if it's an animal, the animal can't serve God. So, or, I will offer it as a burnt offering. His daughter comes out, and she now is going to belong to the Lord. It's the only child, and she's never going to marry. Because what we know is that women who would actually go serve at the tabernacle, which they're mentioned in a variety of places. But for example, in Psalm 68:25, they are all to be fair maidens who are not married. That's a way of putting it. And so what Jephthah's daughter does is she goes and mourns for the fact that she will never marry and have kids. That's what she goes. Now, if he was going to sacrifice her, she would not be mourning the fact that she's not getting married. She'd have bigger issues to worry about. But that's the case. And so what happens to Jephthah's wife, Eva?
7: Daughter.
0: A daughter?
7: I think that she served God in the temple her whole life.
0: Yeah. She became one of the maidens.
7: Or the tabernacle.
0: Tabernacle mm-hmm. for her whole life. So that's what the deal is. That's what he was thinking. Okay, but Duncan?
7: It could have been kind of it's sometimes called Jephthah's rash vow. And it could have been a rash vow that he made. But he carried out his word because he made the vow.
0: Yeah, that's really important to think. It was his only child. He was not going to ever have any grandchildren. As a granddad, I got to tell you, that was a painful rash vow that he made. Because my grandchildren, they're the best. So I don't even know why I had kids except for having grandchildren. So.
10: Oh, good morning, Michael and Evie.
0: Evie. I love. Oh, good, I get to call her Evie, but I'm glad.
10: I'm sorry.
0: No, it's okay. Just joking.
10: I love your program. Thank you. Recently found it's also on Sunday, so if I can't watch Saturday, I can rewatch it Sunday.
7: Thanks for listening.
10: My name is Julie Christensen, and I'm from Joliet, Illinois. And my question has to do with the salvation through Christ's crucifixion, as opposed to those who believe salvation through the crucifixion and works. So where in the Bible is it clear that each person must personally accept Christ, who died for their sins, and it's a gift of grace to be received, and that works comes as a result of salvation, not part of salvation?
7: Well, I think Ephesians 2:8-9, it's clear that it's, you know, by grace are you saved through faith, not a result of works, lest any man should boast. But then look at the next verse after that. What does it say? That we are saved to do the good works that were prepared in advance for us to do. So it's not like salvation is not fire insurance, that when we trust Jesus, then nothing changes. When we trust Jesus, everything changes. And one of the things that changes is that it changes the way that we obey God, the way we relate to Him, and the way that we relate to one another. When Jesus said, you know, what is your greatest commandment? You shall love the Lord your God with all your heart, all your soul, and you shall love your neighbor as yourself. Loving your neighbor as yourself changes the way we treat our neighbor. And so I think that's a clear verse that we are saved by grace through faith. But as a result of that, then we're going to have a different kind of a lifestyle. In the first hour, we talked about walking. Enoch walked with God. Noah walked with God. Abraham walked with God. In Ephesians, it talks about how that we should walk with Messiah, that as you have received him, so walk in him. It changes the whole way we relate to one another because of our faith in him.
11: Yeah. I just want to add the idea of making a decision to do that. It says in John 1:12, but all who received him, he gave them the right to be children of God. Now, so it's saying there needs to be a reception of him into our lives. And I think it's really crucial. That's how we enter into that forever forgiven relationship as a child of God, just as my children are my kids forever. We become children of God. We're his forever. But then it says, how do you receive him? To those who believe in his name and who his person is. And what that means is to receive him, we trust in him, that he died paying the penalty for our sins, rose again, so he's alive to give us life and forgive us. Yeah. And so that's, it's by God's kindness, that's what grace means. And it's not through any good thing that you or I or anyone can do. And by the way, that is the essential message. Whatever denomination, whatever background you have, that's what the Bible says for us all. I'm not giving you some, and Eva's not mentioning some distinctive little view that no one else believes. That's the big picture of Scripture. And so I don't care if you're Presbyterian or I don't know what you are, but
7: Greek Orthodox, yeah, it doesn't matter.
11: That is the message of Scripture.
7: And one of the verses that comes to mind in relation to your question is Romans 10:9. If you confess with your mouth that Jesus is Lord and believe in your heart that God raised him from the dead, you will have eternal life.
11: Mm-hmm. That's it. That help?
10: Thank you very much.
11: By the way, if you're listening and you've never had that, you've been raised, you're listening on the radio, you've been raised in a home where you heard about Jesus and you're very Jesus positive and you love Jesus, but you've never ever understood that he took the penalty that we deserve and that he died and rose again, that's what you need to do. You need to trust in him, say thanks for doing that for me and put your life in his hands forever. We're going to take a break here. We come back, we're going to take some more questions here in our last segment, try and do them a little faster. You're listening to Open Line with Eva and Michael Reidelman. We'll be right back.
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11: Welcome back to this Open Line live event. My name is Michael Rydelnik. Joining me is Eva Rydelnik. We're answering the questions of this great live audience here. I do want to tell you about the Chosen People offer. They're offering a book about their founder, Leopold Cohn. Rabbi Cohn found the Lord in Brooklyn, New York, I like to say, in the Holy Land. And he founded this great organization that's still around now 130 years later. If you'd like to read To an Ancient People, which I hope you will, just go to our website, openlineradio.org. Scroll down, you see a link that says a free gift from Chosen People Ministries. And you click on that, it will take you to a page where you can sign up for your own copy of To an Ancient People by Leopold Cohn. Also, I just got word, this just in, from people here at Moody that said that there are 995 kitchen table partners as of today. And that's pretty exciting. But if you're listening and you want to fulfill the arbitrary goal that my friend Doc Washington set of 1,000 before June 30th, we welcome it and appreciate you so much for going to the website, openlineradio.org, or calling 888. Ah. Awesome. 877-644-7122. 877-888-644-7122. I'm lost without my studio, without my sheet of paper, which I've lost the card that Tricia gave me. Okay. Isn't it?
7: We're good. Let's just move, right along here.
11: Yeah, there you go.
21: I'm Michael.
11: Yeah.
21: I'm Malachi, and my question has to do with the Bible tells us that we're made in the image of God. Tell us what the word image means.
11: Okay. This is one so easy, my driver.
7: Yeah, my driver could do it.
11: Yeah. No, the image of God, think about it, that when they would have a temple, a pagan temple, they would put a representation of the god, like Baal, an image in the temple. And so it means something that represents God. When humanity is made in the image of God, if you read about it in Genesis, it means that we are his representation on earth. And so when I look at it, for example, whenever it talks about the image of God, God gave us dominion over the earth, humanity, to rule the earth, because we are in his image and we are his representatives on earth. So an outcome of being having the image of God is dominion over the earth to maintain and control the environment. The other aspect of it is it seems that the image of God is distinctive in that it enables us to engage in a relationship with God. Animals are wonderful, but they can't have that relationship that Adam and Eve could have because they were made in his image. And all humanity, God is always looking to restore the relationship that we can have, the spiritual bond between humanity and God is possible because we are made in his image.
7: I think that we have also we are created for eternity. Every person is created to live forever. And that's why it's so serious, I think, why God said that you shouldn't murder. You shouldn't take another person's life, because only God has the right to terminate a person's life here and usher them into eternity. So we're not like the animals. We have a distinctive quality because we are made in the image of God.
21: Thank you.
22: Hi, Michael. Thank you very much. This is so much fun today.
11: It's well, so thank much you. Fun. This is the Hanson of the Hanson Corporation.
7: Yay, right? Yay! Thank you.
11: Thank you for helping make this possible.
22: So my question is: in Psalm 103, David says, "Praise the Lord, you His angels," and he goes on and says, "Praise the Lord, all His heavenly hosts." Are there any difference between the angels and the hosts, the ones who do his bidding and the ones who obey his will?
7: Poetry.
11: That's it. This is my literary professor here. She teaches literature. But it's poetry. In Hebrew poetry, the poetry is not through rhyming like we often do in English poetry. It's through something called parallelism. Mm-hmm. And it will say, it will repeat something using synonyms and sometimes add a thought. And so it's talking about the same thing. That was what we would call synonymous parallelism.
7: Like starts out, Psalm 103, bless the Lord, O my soul, and all that is within me, bless his holy name. It's that idea. It's repeated, but in a different phrase. It's Hebrew, beautiful poetry.
11: Yes. Yeah.
22: Thank you.
11: Yep. Quickly.
1: I'm Carol Key from Valparaiso, and my question is in the context of something that happened at the Johnny and Friends family retreat last week with a Chinese lady. My question is, what would be a good answer to a Chinese lady who, after hearing the gospel, was hesitant to accept Jesus because she was afraid she would forget her ancestors?
11: I would say, no matter where a person's ancestors are, what would they want for you? And the ancestor would want them to have a forever relationship with God. Just think of the rich man in the story of Lazarus and the rich man. He was concerned for his brothers.
1: Thank you.
11: That's what I would say. Mm-hmm. Okay. Well, that's the program for the week. And thank you all listeners, and especially thank you live audience for making this possible. Thanks for being here. Thanks for all the team from Open Line for making this happen, and for Moody. I appreciate it all so much. Check out our website when we're apart. Go to openlineradio.org. It's got all the links you're looking for. Keep reading the Bible. We'll be talking about it next week. Open Line with Dr. Michael Ray Dolnick is a production of Moody Radio, a ministry of Moody Bible Institute. See you next week.
2: 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I'm Joe Pitt. 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
3: Do you want to see a father's face go ashen as he discovers three words on the box of a just-bought toy? Some assembly required. This is Max Licato. What follows are hours of squeezing A into B, bolting D into F, sliding R over Z, and hoping no one notices if steps 4, 5, and 6 were skipped altogether. I'm convinced the devil indwells the details of toy assembly. Somewhere in perdition is a warehouse of stolen toy parts. Some assembly required. Not the most welcome sentence, but an honest one. Life is a gift, albeit unassembled. The pieces don't fit. And when they don't, take your problem to Jesus. He says, "Bring your problems to me." 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Present them faithfully and trust him reverently.
23: Does your tween or teen feel like they just don't have any friends?
24: 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It just might be the right time for them to reach out to their very closest friend. For more tips on how to raise your kids, go to danagresh.com.
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4: This year, millions of Americans will visit our nation's capital to celebrate the 250th anniversary. I've encouraged many who plan to visit Washington, D.C. to look for all the references to God in the government buildings and national monuments. In the past, I've encouraged visitors to get a copy of Newt Gingrich's book, Rediscovering God in America, because it's almost a walking tour of God in the Capitol. But now I encourage them to go to the Museum of the Bible. They can enjoy a virtual flying tour called Washington Revelations, where you see various biblical references in our nation's capital. The top of the Washington Monument has a cap that bears the inscription Laus Deo, which is Latin for Praise God. The Lincoln Memorial has Abraham Lincoln's second inaugural address that includes two Bible verses, Matthew 18 and Psalm 19. The Jefferson Memorial has his famous observation that God who gave us life gave us liberty. Can the liberties of a nation be secure when we have removed a conviction that these are liberties are a gift of God? If you walk over to the National Archives, you see the Declaration of Independence. As I've mentioned in previous commentaries, it includes four references to God, including the clear statements that we're all endowed by our Creator with certain unalienable rights. In the U.S. Capitol, the face of Moses looks down upon the proceedings. The phrase, "In God we trust," can be seen directly over the Speaker's chair, and the Supreme Court has a sculpture of Moses holding the Ten Commandments. Everywhere you go, you can find references to God in the Bible. All of this is a reminder that Christian principles were part of the founding of this country and the framing of the government. I'm Kirby Anderson, and that's my point of view.
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0: That's Cochran and Company, What Grace Can Do on Moody Radio. Hi, it's Bill Meyer with a Christian artist update for you. Last week, singer Ryan Stevenson posted a video about waiting on God. He said, "We need to remember that the delay is not the denial. What seems like silence may be an ordained time for preparation." You can hear more of Brian's thoughts by going to his Facebook reel.
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1: You found Bible Q&A with John MacArthur. This is Denny Nugent here with a question from 1 Timothy 2:15. There the Apostle Paul says something about women that, seems a bit strange, where he says, "Women will be preserved through the bearing of children if they continue in faith and love and sanctity with self-restraint." And John, what does Paul mean when he says, "Women will be preserved through the bearing of children"? Could it be he's talking about their salvation?
2: Well, the whole passage is about the church, and it's about leadership in the church. And the context is that the Apostle Paul writes under the inspiration of the Holy Spirit, "I permit not a woman to take authority over a man, but to listen to her husband and to be subject to the men who lead the church." That's the context of the passage. So somebody might say, wow, so men are in charge of everything. And this is God's order. This is not because of some cultural thing. This is all the way back to the book of Genesis, because the text also says God created man first and woman to come along and be his helper. So this is by creation, not by culture. Doesn't this leave women in a second-class state? If the men are the leaders and they're in charge of the church and the teaching and the preaching and the oversight, what impact do women have? And Paul answers, women are preserved from any second-class thought, any second-class position, through bearing children who are influenced by their godliness, their faith, their love, their sanctity, and their self-restraint. Preserved from the stigma that they might bear because of Eve's sin by raising godly children.
1: This is Bible Q&A with John MacArthur. If you'd like more in-depth teaching from 1 Timothy, visit MacArthurCommentaries.com.
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0: Tasha Layton, Meet Me in the Valley on Moody Radio. You know, when Jesus gave Simon Peter the nickname Rock, it didn't seem to match Peter's impulsive character. 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

0: As followers of Jesus, we know that the day of the Lord will come and judgment will follow. We're glad to connect with you at Today in the Word. I'm John Gager. How's your day going? You know, the certainty of Christ's coming, the certainty of future judgment, gives our lives significance and meaning, and really should impact the way we live today. Today in the Word, we read in 2 Peter 3, verse 14, "Since you are looking forward to this, make every effort to be found spotless, blameless, and at peace with Him. The new heavens and new earth will be a place of righteousness. God is preparing us to be the kind of people who belong there." Peter supports his argument by appealing to our dear brother Paul. This is a remarkable passage. It shows that Peter and Paul had the same message. Paul also spoke of the return of Christ and of God's kindness being a reason for the delay in judgment. But even more remarkable is that Peter puts Paul's writing on par with the Old Testament scriptures. Notice what he says. His letters contain some things that are hard to understand, which ignorant and unstable people distort, as they do other scriptures. Catch that little phrase there, other scriptures? Now, there's a warning here. Scripture teaches the truth, but false teachers can twist scripture for their own purposes. You and I need to be on guard. This is especially the case when it comes to teaching about Christ's return. Our focus should be like Peter's on how the truth of the second coming should lead us to repentance and a transformed life today. The Today in the Word app is a great tool for taking that next step in your walk with Jesus. You can choose the Bible translation of your choice, take notes on your Bible studies and sermons, search for Today in the Word at Google Play or the App Store.
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0: Megan Woods, Heaven Down Here on Moody Radio. Hi, it's Bill Meyer with a great reminder from Toby Mack. He says, when you have a friend who's going through a storm, don't be a broadcaster. Be an umbrella that covers them.
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6: Brant Gustafson served as a staff announcer at Moody Radio Cleveland in 1959. 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

0: Knowing God from Harvest with Pastor and Evangelist Greg Laurie.
1: Let not your hearts be troubled. You believe in God, believe also in me. Those are the words of Jesus. We're a nation filled with anxiety. In fact, the web search for the word anxiety has gone up dramatically. It's double. I received a letter from a man named Richard who grew up in an alcoholic home. He was so despondent, he himself became a drug addict. And then he decided to kill himself. But someone brought him to a Harvest crusade. And he gave his life to Jesus and he was transformed. Well, then this individual went and found his 80-year-old father-in-law and said, hey, the Harvest Crusade is on television. Let's watch it together. And his 80-year-old father-in-law gave his life to Jesus. The next day, Richard took his nephew and his wife to a crusade we were holding. They had small children with them and they were on the verge of a divorce. And they committed their life to the Lord and recommitted their life to their marriage. Look how God saved all those people. A drug addict, an 80-year-old man, a young couple on the verge of divorce. Christ is for everybody. Everybody needs Jesus. Young people need Jesus. Middle-aged people need Jesus. Older people need Jesus. We all need him. Jesus is just saying, believe in me.
0: 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Find out how to begin a relationship with him by going to harvest.org. Just click on Know God. Already know God? Invite others to learn more about what it means to follow Jesus. Answers to questions about the Christian faith, online courses for Christian growth, and video messages from Pastor Greg Laurie can be found at harvest.org.
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0: Elevation Worship on Moody Radio. Hi, it's Bill Meyer with a Christian artist update for you. Matthew West shared a deeply personal tribute to his dad for Father's Day. In a heartfelt social media post, he reflected on the unwavering presence of his father. Matthew says, "My dad never made me wonder if I was a priority." Wow, what a great example for all of us who are dads.
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0: You know, there's a difference between believing in Jesus Christ and truly following him. 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

0: And although God sent a flood in those days, although there was something of a fresh start with Noah, things really didn't improve all that much. The Old Testament is full of story after story, testimony after testimony of the sheer wickedness of the fallen human heart and the sheer rightness of God's assessment in Genesis 6. And we might wish to suggest that things are better now, but we can hardly look out on a world of boiling anger, of hatred, of discord, of prejudice, of confusion, of grief, of distress. We can hardly look out on today's world and say that things have much improved. You see, we don't come to God with something to offer him. We don't come to him deserving anything from him.
1: 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Well, let's get back to our message. Once again, here is Jonathan.
0: I was stunned to read this week in the Washington Post that one in five American households have a net worth of zero or less than zero. When those households come to negotiate with the bank the terms of their loans or their mortgages, they come with nothing to offer. They come with empty hands. They come in a fundamentally helpless position. Friends, you and I need to soberly acknowledge that when we come to God, the creator of the world and judge of all the earth, we come in a position of weakness, of spiritual poverty. We come with nothing, indeed less than nothing. The Bible's never going to make any sense to us. The gospel will never be compelling to you if we do not first get to grips with the fact that God doesn't owe us, but rather we owe him. We owe him more than we could ever pay. The Apostle Paul's verdict on humanity and sin is particularly clear, particularly sobering. This is Romans chapter 3. You might actually like to turn to it, Romans 3 and verse 9. The Apostle Paul writes this: "What then, are Jews better off? No, not at all. For we have already charged that all, both Jews and Greeks, are under sin. As it is written, none is righteous, no, not one. No one understands, no one seeks for God. All have turned aside, together they have become worthless. No one does good, not even one. Their throat is an open grave. They use their tongues to deceive. The venom of asps is under their lips. Their mouth is full of curses and bitterness. Their feet are swift to shed blood. In their paths are ruin and misery. And the way of peace they have not known. There's no fear of God before their eyes." I think we'd love to be able to stand up in indignation and tell Paul that he's got everything wrong here. Tell him, you know, you've misjudged me, Paul. You've misjudged humanity. But the tragic thing, the fearful thing, is that Paul is exactly right in this. This is exactly what humanity is like. This is just what we are like in and of ourselves, apart from the kindness of God. This is the grim reality reflected in the grim headlines that we see every day. When we come to God, we come to him not with a net moral worth of something great. We come with a net moral worth of zero. We come with an empty bank account. We come in terrible moral debt. We come deserving.

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3: So as I prayed this morning, I felt like I needed to pray for two types of people this morning. There are some of you here that you have never come to the point in your life where you have bowed your knee, raised your head towards heaven, opened up your heart, and said, Jesus Christ, I give my life to you. I want to be a follower of yours. I want to be a Christian that's fully committed and transformed by you. Some of you have never taken that step. Oh, you've grown up around Christianity. You may even have a Bible at home. You may even have a crucifix on your wall. But there's difference between having a crucifix on your wall and the living Jesus in your heart. How many of you know that?
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6: For a long time in my life, I thought the Bible was for someone else and it didn't really apply to me. 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
8: How much more can Cuba's economy take? Escalating, devastating setbacks continue. Now, credit card companies have halted transactions. Major hotel chains are pulling out. Fuel shortages have forced multiple airlines to scrap all incoming flights.

was a faithful preacher and the founder of a missions society during a very spiritually dark period of history. But our time on the air in this program is limited, and that's why I'm excited to share with you a book that has surprisingly stood the test of time. It's called 50 People Every Christian Should Know, and in it are short biographies, only a few pages each, and they're designed to help us discover the lives and true stories of so many people, like Charles Spurgeon, Jonathan Edwards, Fanny Crosby, and of course the story that we'll be sharing today, Charles Simeon. All the stories were collected together by the beloved pastor Warren Wiersbe, and his book, 50 People Every Christian Should Know, is our way of saying thank you for your financial support to help us here at Haven close our remaining financial gap. 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And now we'll get started with one of the great hymns of the faith, reminding us of the Savior who is our firm foundation. Here's Norton Hall Band.

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4: This is John MacArthur with more Portraits of Grace. It has been well said that either God's Word will keep you from sin or sin will keep you from God's Word. If the latter is true of you, you need to develop a proper attitude toward God's Word. James said, "Let everyone be quick to hear." That means you can't disregard God's Word. Instead, when faced with trials, you ask God for wisdom and receive and obey the counsel of His Word. As a result, you'll be nourished in your spiritual life. You'll be strengthened and equipped for every good work, and you'll be able to endure trials and flee temptation. Be quick to hear the Word of God and pursue every opportunity to put it into practice. This is John MacArthur, and I'm praying that you're continuing to be portraits of grace.
5: 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But we didn't evolve, and we aren't getting better. 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
7: She lives in the city, but wouldn't mind a little house on the prairie. 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
8: Whether it's a basket or a Dropbox or one of those old school gold offering plates that I grew up with, most churches have some form of passing the plate or in other ways collecting money from people who attend, offering, tithes. There's certain procedures and processes and ways the churches do this, but it's a big part of the service. And so many people wonder, is the church trying to get my money? We're tackling some of these tough questions that people do ask. Rob West, I know you're not afraid to go after this one, right? Because people say
9: it.
8: Let's
9: do this. No, this is a great one.
8: Okay, so let's start with acknowledging some of the ways that we've seen this abused. Because Carl will often talk about the late night, you know, televangelist and who promises certain things. If you send in your gift, your seed gift of this amount, this is what's going to happen for you. And if you don't, oh boy, better watch out. There have been some abuses, quite frankly, that we can't ignore that maybe have contributed to some of the skepticism people have around the church and money, right?
9: I totally agree. And it's not just limited to televangelists. You know, some churches have mishandled the subject of money, which leaves people, Allie, to your point, really skeptical. But I think at its core, the church isn't after anyone's money.
8: Yeah.
9: It really is after hearts fully devoted to God. You remember Jesus said, where your treasure is, there your heart will be also. So it's really less about raising funds and more about, I would say, raising faith. But keep in mind that healthy teaching about money in the church should never be manipulative. And that's where I think we've gone wrong in some cases. It really should point us to trust in God's provision and an opportunity to invest in God's kingdom. And it certainly isn't, you know, this idea of God being a cosmic vending machine where I give something to get something back, almost transactional. That's not the heart of God that we see in Scripture.
8: Rob West, our guest right now, he's the host of the nationally syndicated radio program Faith and Finance Live. You hear it afternoons here on Moody Radio. Let's talk about what the Bible does say about money. A lot, right?
9: It really does. I mean, 2,300 verses, Allie, if you kind of bucket them, I mean, some portion of those are around the idea that God owns it all, which is really the starting point of biblical money management, that I then am a steward, a manager of God's resources. You know, secondly, we see this idea that spending reflects our values. It demonstrates what I trust in and what's important to me. We also see these wise principles of managing God's money as well. But one of the clear themes throughout the Old and New Testament is that we are to be generous givers. And I think, you know, that's where we get into this idea that we're to support the work of the local church. I mean, that's emphasized throughout Scripture. Those who teach and preach the word. The Apostle Paul said, the Lord commanded that those who proclaim the gospel should get their living by the gospel. So, you know, we even see this in Jesus' ministry. Mary Magdalene, Joanna, and Susanna, they financially supported Jesus and his disciples. You know, their giving helps sustain not just the teachers, but the whole traveling ministry. And we have the same opportunity today.
8: And, you know, when you think about the principle of generosity, many people can probably get behind that in theory. Yeah, it's good to be generous, but you'll hear people say, I would rather give my money to a specific cause or to maybe individual people. I want to make sure that my money is utilized in a way that I can get on board with. And so people sometimes bristle at the idea of money being used to pay salaries or pay light bills or the practical things for the supporting of the local church, but make the case for why that is absolutely a biblical use of money.
9: Well, we see this clearly in Scripture. You know, when we give today, we're not just keeping the lights on, although that's important, or paying salaries, although that's clearly taught in Scripture. You know, we're really fueling the mission of the gospel. We're enabling discipleship and outreach and care for those in need. You know, it's far from being about what the church wants from me. Giving is really about what God wants for us. Hearts that trust him, freedom from the grip of money, and the joy of participating in his kingdom work. But remember, this is the way God designed it. The local church was his plan A, and the way he intended it is for the body to come together so that each doing his or her part allows us to fund the work of God's ministry, and it doesn't happen without us. And so I think we need to understand that, yes, God owns the cattle on 1,000 hills, and yes, he could choose to fund the church any way he wants, but in his plan, he decided that we would come together, and that would be part of how the church is funded through our open-handed giving.
8: You know, how much of it do you think that we are maybe challenged by people's understanding or maybe misunderstanding of the church? Many people think of the church as a particular building when we know that the church is really more about the people than the building. So when people think about, I don't want to give my money to the church, they're thinking of some big institution as opposed to a group of God's people.
9: Yeah, that's exactly right. And, you know, again, we see this pattern throughout Scripture. I mean, in the Old Testament, the tithes supported the priests and the temple and cared for the poor. And in the New Testament, it was the same thing. Believers shared their resources, it says in Acts 4, and there was not a needy person among them. What a beautiful picture of God's people coming together to not only support and fund the work of the local church, and that's lights and salaries and all of the things, but also to care for those in need. I mean, Paul also reminds us in Galatians 6 that the one who receives instruction in the word should share all good things with their instructor. So when we give, the church can teach and disciple and reach the lost and care for the vulnerable. And God invites us into that to join him where he's at work. And so we need to understand that our generosity actually fuels the church's ministry, but it also reminds us that our ultimate treasure isn't money at all. It's Christ himself.
8: You know, I have someone in my life who I love dearly, who has been hurt and was hurt at a point in their life by the church, some abuses, some financial abuses. What do you say to people who maybe have some distrust because of being burned or bad experiences? We're still called to be generous. What's the best first step when you are approaching it with a little bit of hurt?
9: Well, first of all, just acknowledge that that's real. And there's a lot listening in our audience today who are in that same position, and they have been hurt. And again, I think we don't have a perfect record by any means as the local church in terms of handling the subject of money, even the actual handling of money. And so I get it. But I think we need to lift our sights a bit and recognize that this is a part of God's design. And ultimately, when we're giving as unto the Lord. You know, you may not agree with every decision that's being made. And the same is true when you pay your taxes, which Jesus was very clear we should do. And it was often when he was saying that, it was under oppressive rule. So we know that as he was saying, this is the way I've created it. This is the system. You know, we do that even when there's decisions being made that we don't agree with. Now, obviously, if it's contradictory to the gospel, well, then we need to make a decision there and we need to not follow that lead. But apart from that, you know, we need to give as unto the Lord. And, you know, that's going to mean that in some cases we're giving, you know, even after we've had a difficult situation.
8: Rob West, our guest right now, host of Faith and Finance Live. Just give a quick 30-second elevator pitch for your show. We don't often do this, but there are folks who listen in the morning who maybe don't listen in the afternoon. Talk a little bit about what you're doing on Faith and Finance.
9: Yeah. 4 Eastern, 3 Central every day on Faith and Finance Live. Here's my goal, is just to come alongside God's people, to be an encouragement to you, to give you wise counsel, to answer your questions, because I recognize that the role you've been entrusted as a steward, a manager of God's resources, is a high calling. And there are so many questions about money. And so we start with the heart of the gospel. What does God say about how I should view money, how I should handle it, how it will compete with my devotion to God? But then very practically, how do I answer those questions I'm facing right now? And that's what we do each day.
8: And they're very specific. I listen sometimes on my way to pick up a kid from school.
9: Yes.
8: And he answers all of your questions on finances. 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
4: 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I can't feel the love of God. I can't hear the voice of God. So I think it's really important that we're attentive to our kids and loving them when they sin. The Word of God says that God loved us and that while we were yet sinners, Christ died for us. He didn't have to put it that way in the Word, but He did because He knew we were going to lose that connection.
5: More insights from Dana Grish when you visit familyminute.org.
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9: Well, her book was Book of the Year by Christianity Today, Confronting Christianity, 12 Hard Questions for the World's Largest Religion. She has taken a look, our guest has taken a look at some of those big questions. Rebecca McLaughlin, our guest right now. Why has this has kind of become your thing, answering tough questions about Christianity? How did that become your thing?
10: Do you know, the thing I most care about in the world is people coming to know Jesus and accepting Him as their Savior. And I grew up in the UK where I was surrounded by a lot of really smart, well-educated people who had seemingly really good reasons for not even considering Jesus. Mm. And I now live in Cambridge, Massachusetts, where I'm also surrounded by people like that who think that the claims of Jesus are just not on the table for them because of all these reasons that they have for not considering who Jesus might be. And so in order for them to, I guess, have some of those barriers taken down, I've wanted to look at those questions. And what I discovered is with each of the big kind of objections to Christianity, what looks at first like a roadblock, actually, when you look more closely, becomes a signpost of faith in Jesus.
9: What were the roadblocks for you in your own personal journey of coming to faith in Christ?
10: Do you know, I'm thankful for the fact I was raised in a family that was going to church in London, where I mostly grew up. And so I was pretty sure about Jesus from very early on. But I was also from an early age, I mean, probably like when I was 10, 11, 12 kind of age, being confronted by questions from friends who didn't know Jesus and thought that whether it was sort of science has disproved Christianity or whether Christianity is responsible for for racism and the history of slavery, or whether it was what Christians teach and believe about sex being oppressive or, you know, just not believable in the modern world. I was sort of grappling with those questions from an early age. I think, to be honest, it was obvious to me from that stage that actually Jesus had the best answers to all these questions. So it didn't feel like they were really kind of hazarding my faith, but more that I had, yeah, I just had homework to do to help friends see why Jesus is still plausibly the savior of the world even today.
9: Yeah. You know, one of the big ones that we have to tackle head on in today's culture is conversations around gender, around sex, around what it means to be a man or what it means to be a woman. And many people claim that the Bible, the Christian worldview, is homophobic or somehow denigrates people in certain categories who consider themselves belonging to certain categories. Speak to that a little bit. That's a big one you go after in your book.
10: Yeah, so a part of my story is that from as early as I can remember having kind of romantic or, you know, attractions to people, they were directed toward other women. So other girls when I was young, and other women as I grew older. So I haven't been somebody who's kind of come to the Bible hoping that it will confirm that, in fact, Christians can't enter into same-sex marriages, for example. You know, at one stage in my life, I'd have been more than happy to find that there was room in a biblical understanding for same-sex marriage. The more I've looked at what the Bible actually says, the more sure I become that it says actually a very clear no to any sexual or romantic relationships outside of male-female marriage. But I've also become more aware of the big story and the big love story that the Bible is telling through the creation of human beings in the first place, male and female, the institution of marriage that God made it possible for us to get married, to have children, etc., that actually in biblical terms, this is all about Jesus's relationship with his people. If we start even in the Old Testament, God is so often compared to a loving, faithful husband, and his people, the Israelites, to an often unfaithful wife. And when Jesus steps onto the stage of human history, one of the strange things he says about himself is that he is the bridegroom, like he's the husband. Somebody, you know, never married in his life on earth, it seems like a strange thing to say, but Jesus is stepping into the shoes of the creator God revealed in the Old Testament, saying, I'm the husband. I've come to claim God's people for myself. And we see in Paul's letter to the Ephesians in the New Testament, Paul explains that Christian marriage is actually meant to be a kind of lived out picture of Jesus's love for his people. And so at the center of what the Bible has to say about male and female, about sex and marriage, is actually this love story between Jesus and his people. And once we get that piece in the center, other things start to make actually a whole lot more sense, including the fact that as Christians, it's not that I, for example, as a follower of Jesus, it's not that I'm not called to deep loving relationships with other Christians who are women. I actually am. If we read the New Testament, we'll see time and again, Christians being commanded to love their brothers and sisters in Christ. It's actually a much bigger theme in the New Testament than even marriage and parenting is. And so as somebody who, you know, left to my own devices, I might well have ended up in a sort of legal same-sex marriage. But as a follower of Jesus instead, I'm happily married to a man of three delightful children. But whether I was single or married, sort of almost beside the point, as a follower of Jesus, I'm called to rich, deep love relationships with my fellow Christians. In fact, that's one of the things when Jesus says, this is how people are going to know that you're his disciples. It's because of our love for one another. So I think the church and people who stand on the Bible as their authority, which is something that I would want to do, actually have a more beautiful, richer vision for true love than anything that the world outside the church has to offer.
9: Yeah. Rebecca McLaughlin, our guest right now, her book, Confronting Christianity, 12 Hard Questions for the World's Largest Religion, was a book of the year back in 2019. You know, you mentioned the word love quite a bit, and we know that God is love. That often gets used as a reason why we should affirm same-sex marriage, same-sex relationships, with the argument being, because God is love, doesn't God affirm any expression of love that feels right to me?
10: It's fascinating. Again, if you read the New Testament, you will find this very strong theme of God's love for us and how that's to be manifested into our love for one another. So, for example, in John's first letter in the New Testament, he says, this is how we know what love is. Jesus Christ laid down his life for us, And so we ought also to lay down our lives for the brothers and sisters, you know, for our brothers and sisters in Christ. So yes, the Bible says that God is love and that we need to love other people. But the Bible also has a view of human nature and, in fact, what comes out of our hearts. And this is, you know, Jesus himself. He says that all sorts of sinful things actually come out of our hearts. And one of those sinful things that Jesus lists in the Gospels is a word that's often translated as sexual immorality, a sort of Greek word that's a catch-all term for any sex outside of male-female marriage. And so the fact that, for example, I'm somebody who I could look into my heart and see, oh, well, look, there are these desires for same-sex sexual or romantic relationships, that from a Christian perspective doesn't mean those desires are good just because they come out of my heart, because all sorts of bad things come out of my heart. But I'm called at the same time to sort of repent of all the sinful desires that come out of my heart, whether it's sort of greed or lust or cruelty or, you know, all the things. And I'm called to lean into the love of God for me and that love reflected in love for other people. And if you look in the New Testament, often you will find these kind of lists of good things that Christians are called to and bad things that Christians are not called to. At the top of the list of bad things is often sexual immorality of all kinds, including same-sex sexual relationships. At the top of the list of the good things is love, time and again. So actually, as Christians, we don't have an understanding of love that affirms all of our desires, whatever they are. Instead, we have a definition of love that comes from God himself, and that we need to sort of submit ourselves to that. And if we do that, we actually find more love than if we just followed our desires in the first place.
9: Right. Because, you know, one thing that my co-host Carl often says is that, you know, God doesn't just give us commands that aren't linked to a greater why. So God's call that a man would leave his family, his mother and his father, and cleave to his wife, and that the two would become one. And that anything outside of that love relationship, that marriage relationship between a man and one woman, that's actually a God's good plan for us, that God's commands are ultimately for our good, even if they conflict with our, as you said, what sometimes can be sin-tainted desires. To speak to the goodness of what God's called us to, which often gets lost in the discussion around the things that people focus on God excluding.
10: It's true that we are called to love many people outside of a marriage relationship, but that sex is specific to the marriage relationship in a Christian understanding. So there are yard signs all around my neighborhood in Cambridge, Massachusetts, that will say love is love. Mm-hmm. And by that, they mean that a sort of sexual or romantic relationship between two people of the same sex is just as valid as between two people of the opposite sex. And as a Christian, I'd want to say, firstly, a no to that, because of the Bible's clear no to any same-sex sexual relationships of any kind. But I'd also want to say a kind of yes to that, in that love is something that should flow out of a Christian, but it's not by our definition of love. So if the yard signs say that love is love, the Bible says that God is love. And he's given us actually different kinds of relationship to give us different sort of aspects, reflect different aspects of his love for us. Marriage is one of them. Parent-child relationships are another one. You know, often we call God our father because that's what the Bible calls us to do. And so in the best human father, we would find a little echo of God's love for us. But we wouldn't want that to be a sexual relationship by any means. And likewise, God often in the Old Testament especially will use metaphors connected with motherhood. The prophet Isaiah, God says to his people, "Can a mother forget the baby at her breast and have no compassion on the child she has born? Though she may forget, I will not forget you." You know, God's saying, I love you more than a nursing mother loves her baby. But that's not a sexual relationship. That's an intimate relationship. But it's not a sexual one.
9: Right.
10: And likewise, the biblical vision for friendship is not a sexual vision. And that's where kind of same-sex love sort of fits in. It's not an exclusive vision. It's not a sexual vision. But it is a deep and rich vision. And in fact, Jesus, on the night he was betrayed to his death by one of his closest friends, said, "This is my commandment, that you love one another as I have loved you. Greater love has no one than this, that he laid down his life for his friends."
9: Rebecca McLaughlin, our guest right now. Along those same lines, as people have conversations about relationships, people will often criticize the Bible because what they believe it says about women. Another question that you tackle in your book, does the Bible denigrate women?
10: No, the Bible is actually, well, I'm fond of saying Jesus is the best thing that ever happened to women. And I would stand by that claim, honestly, even if I were not a Christian, just by looking at the evidence. So let's do another kind of very brief whistle stop tour through the Bible. In the beginning, God creates humans, male and female, in Genesis chapter 1, first chapter of the Bible, and both male and female in his image, and actually gives both men and women the command to be fruitful and multiply, to fill the earth, to rule over his creation under him. So from the first, we have this picture of man and woman both equally made in God's image, which is, it sort of feels like common sense to us, but would have been very radical in the ancient world into which it was written, this idea of men and women as sort of fundamentally equally imaging God. Mm. And then in Genesis 2, when we see God making one man and one woman, what we see is a description of the woman as being, the Hebrew word sort of means like opposite the man. So she's described as sort of being in many ways the same as the man. You could sort of cut from the same cloth. The man says, this is now bone of my bones and flesh of my flesh. She should be called woman. But also opposite, because our bodies are designed in such a way that it's not just that we're different, but we are kind of different in a way that enables us together to have children, etc.
9: Right.
10: And we see, as you look through the Bible, you see this vision for women as equal to men in their imaging of God and equal to men in their ability to be in relationship with the God of all the universe. And we see that so clearly in Jesus's relationships with women throughout the Gospels. I read a whole book about that because it's just sort of just so beautiful how Jesus relates to women, even in fact, especially the kind of women everybody else at his time would have despised and wanted nothing to do with. The women known for sexual immorality, or the women who are sort of from another racial or religious group the Jews of his day would have despised. Like, those are the kinds of women Jesus is validating and welcoming in. We don't see in the New Testament a kind of vision of, this is what men are like and this is what women are like, and so act like this. We actually see, again, it's all tied back to Jesus's relationship with his church. How men and women are to relate in marriage, for instance, is all about Jesus and his people. And both men and women are actually called to the self-same sort of virtues in the New Testament. It's not like, famously there's a list of the fruit of the Spirit as what Christians are meant to be like, love, joy, peace, patience, kindness, gentleness, and self-control. There's not a separate list for men and for women, because actually Christian men and women are called to many of the same things, albeit in very specific contexts like marriage and certain positions in the church to differentiated roles. But we see, even especially in this vision of Christian marriage as reflecting Jesus' love for his people, people often listen only to what's said to wives. Paul in his letter to the Ephesians says, wives, submit to your husbands as to the Lord, but the husband as the head of the wife, as Christ is the head of the church. And we think, oh my goodness, like that, what a mandate for the oppression of women. We don't read the next verse, which says, husbands, love your wives as Christ loved the church and gave himself up for her. I mean, so how did Christ love the church and gave himself? This is Jesus dying on the cross. Like, husbands are meant to love their wives like Jesus being crucified for his people.
9: Wow.
10: That's not a mandate for oppression or domination, or for a wife having to accommodate all her husband's needs and preferences. Actually, kind of the opposite. It's saying, husbands, lay down your lives for your wives. Like, love them like Jesus loves us. I mean, what an extraordinary picture. And one of the radical innovations that sort of springs out of that is that Christian sexual ethics calls men and women to the exact same thing, sex only in male-female marriage. Whereas in the ancient world, the Bible was written to, it was considered absolutely fine for a Greek or Roman man to sleep with slaves or prostitutes of either sex. That didn't disrupt, you weren't being unfaithful to your wife by sleeping with a slave or a prostitute. That was all well and good. Christianity says, no, sex only in marriage, and every human being counts, whether they're male or female, whether they're enslaved or free, whatever racial or ethnic background they come from, everybody actually is equal in God's eyes. And so you can't use somebody like they don't matter. So yeah, that's a brief starting point.
9: Really appreciate it. Rebecca McLaughlin, you've done a great work here. The book, Confronting Christianity, 12 Hard Questions for the World's Largest Religion. There is more where that came from. We tackled two questions out of the 12. Just text 12 if you want more details. 800-555-7898. 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
1: TWR's small group men's ministry, Every Man a Warrior, or EMAW, continues to spread throughout the world, including in Japan. 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
2: It's been slow, but quite some bulldog born through our study. Book lead us to memorize verses and quiet time that makes us really disciple of Jesus.
1: When you say it's slow, Christian ministry work in Japan is usually slow.
2: Yes. Most of the Japanese understand Christianity is good one, but they have a wall in their mind.
1: What do you mean there is a wall?
2: Religion is kind of dangerous to believe because so many religions which lead people not really good way. There are many cult religion around Japan.
1: So this wall against religion in general makes many men in Japan hesitant.
2: Yes.
1: As the Apostle Paul writes in 2 Corinthians 4:6, "For it is God who commanded light to shine out of darkness, who has shone in our hearts to give the light of the knowledge of the glory of God in the face of Jesus Christ." Oh Lord, use Ryuichi to shine brightly for you in Japan. To learn more about Every Man a Warrior, go to twr.org/footsteps.
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9: Hour two here on Carl and Crew. Say I'm getting my sea legs back under me.
7: Welcome back. Sorry about last week, man.
9: Oh, boy. You know, you get hit with one of those random middle of the summer bugs that you go, wait, this isn't the time of the year for the flu.
7: See, I don't think I've ever gotten a really kind of middle of the summer bug. Not like that.
9: Yeah, I got hit. You could still hear it in my voice a little bit. Yeah. I'm trying to work all of that out. And that's... But yeah, just got, and I'm grateful no one in my family got it as well.
7: Oh,
9: it was just me. So,
7: well, because when you're a parent, you can be sick, but as soon as someone else gets sick, you stop being able to be sick because you have to take care of them.
9: Correct. But grateful to be back with you. You know, I want to tell you about one of the most, you know, when you do interviews as part of your job, And that's one of my favorite parts mm-hmm. of this job is that I get to interview a lot of people, get to hear people's stories. And you carry parts of people's stories with you, little pieces of them.
7: In what way?
9: You know, there are some interviews that are very emotional, some that, you know, I love when I'm doing an interview and something makes me smile or something makes me laugh or something even makes me tear up. When somebody trusts you enough to allow you into their story. Mm. And I had one of those interviews just recently. I had the privilege of filling in for Chris Fabry on Chris Fabry Live here on the Moody Radio
7: Network.
9: Yeah,
7: you did. Just a couple weeks ago.
9: So just, yeah, this was earlier in June. Feels like a lot has happened since then. But I got to sit in that seat in a different studio here at downtown Chicago at our Moody Bible Institute campus. But I was going to be interviewing a number of different folks, but one that was, I had kind of pinned and I was a little bit nervous, I guess. I was going to be interviewing a couple who had lost their son and daughter-in-law. They'd been martyred as missionaries. And it was one of those stories that had made international headlines. It's only been 2 years since this happened. They were this young couple. They were missionaries in Haiti. And they had served there. The son had served there pretty much. That was his home, more so than the U.S., he was a missionary kid, so his parents had started this mission in Haiti many, many years ago, and he grew up there and felt more at home there than he did when they would take little brief reprieves back in the States.
7: Sure.
9: But the Lord called him there as well to continue the work that his parents had started. And so, you know, he had only been married for, I want to say it was less than 2 years. He had been married to his bride, and there was... You know, I won't get into all the details of it, but it was a really, really hard, hard thing. And they ended up losing their lives. And their parents had wrote a book that came out this year just about their lives. And, you know, when you think about people who pay the ultimate sacrifice for their faith, you think, how do you, I read the book from cover to cover. And I thought, what kind of questions would you have? What kind of questions do you have? What kind of questions do you ask? There's so much pain. There's so much heartache. But at the same time, there was a lot of hope too. And so I bring this up because today is the day of the Christian martyr. You may not have known this, I'll be honest, until I saw that this was... pinned, it's been pinned on our calendars for a while. I thought, oh, wow. So we're going to have an interview coming up with Todd Nettleton from Voice of the Martyrs. But this is a special time for Christians to remember those who have given their lives for the advancement of the gospel. And there are countries around the world where people face the threat of death every day because they claim the name of Christ. And so we have the opportunity to have a day of remembrance. And Todd Nettleton, he's been with us here on Moody Radio many, many times and brings such great perspective as we think about the state of the global church, global persecution. So you're going to hear from him coming up later this hour. But it is good, good, good to be back with you here on this hot, hot, hot day here in Chicago, at least. I don't know about you, but we are roasting here. Glad to be back with you on this Monday morning.

0: 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We'll be back in just a few minutes.
1: God's opened the door and I walk through it, and he opens another one and I walk through that one.
2: Hi, I'm Mark Gothier with Crew and Making Your Life Count. Sometimes discovering your life's purpose comes at a turning point, a moment when faith becomes real and personal. That's exactly what happened for Pastor Louis Giglio.
1: Life is lived to the full when it's lived for God's glory. My story, I grew up in a great church in Atlanta, Georgia. I came to know the Lord at a young age. But like a lot of people, I still had that crossroads moment of, you know, wanting to have it both ways. And all that came to a head for me as a freshman in college at Georgia State University. And I made a decision that night that I was going to follow Jesus. And I was already probably a believer of faith in Christ, but it wasn't an adult decision to choose the pathway of following Jesus.
2: From a childhood of faith to a defining decision in college, that moment shifted everything, and it opened the door for a new calling, a purpose greater than personal ambition.
1: That was a turning point for me, and it wasn't too long after that that my dream of being a professional tennis player went down the tubes. That was never going to happen anyway, but I was clinging to, you know, some vague concept that that could be a reality. And in that little window of time, just very powerfully and personally, God called me, awakened my heart to his purpose for my life, which was to communicate the gospel to my generation.
2: Knowing Jesus changes everything. From your identity to your purpose, life is lived to the fullest when it's lived for God's glory. Explore what that means for you at cru.org/life.
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8: 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Christ's love can't. 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
6: Young Thunder.
0: Yes.
6: You got hit with a question yet from your daughter that threw you off? Is she old enough to be asking a question yet?
0: No, she's not old enough to be asking questions yet. Trying to think.
6: How old is she, two?
0: She's two.
6: Okay,
0: she's two.
6: It's coming.
0: Yeah, I know it's coming. I am interested as to what her questions will be. But right now, she seems pretty confident in not asking me questions, but instead just telling me what is happening. She's like, no, I'm not doing that.
6: Okay.
0: I'm doing this. That's mine. You can't touch that. You told me we're going to change my diaper. I don't think so. And then runs away. And so she's pretty confident in where she's at right now. Doesn't ask me a lot of questions.
6: What do I need your knowledge for?
0: Yeah, I don't know. She goes, I got it. I'm set.
6: I'm too. I've got all of this figured out.
0: She goes, I've been around for a while, Dad.
6: I remember my son, He asked me a question one time. He was sitting on the couch and I was in the kitchen and he kind of yells out and he's like, "Mom, have you ever walked on water?" And it was the cutest, sweetest question, because at first I wanted to chuckle a little bit, but I thought, no, this is like a really serious question.
0: He means it.
6: And when you think about having faith like a child, why would that be outside of the realm of possibility?
0: Yeah, absolutely.
6: I mean,
0: especially if you're reading Bible stories to him,
6: exactly.
0: And he hears that Jesus and Peter walked on water.
6: Exactly. So
0: like,
6: Peter
0: got
6: a couple of steps before he all doubted, looked away, almost sunk, and Jesus had to save him. If he got a couple of steps, Mom, you ever done that? It's like, no, I haven't walked on water. I would love to, though.
0: Did he then ask you, like, well, why haven't you tried?
6: No. No, he was okay with just the no.
0: Just the no.
6: No, I haven't. But great question. Would love to hear from you. Shoot me a quick text if there's a funny question that comes to mind. Maybe something your kids or your grandkids asked you. I would love to get a little laugh this morning. So just text me. What's that fun, funny question that your child, the child in your life has asked you, made you smile a little bit? 800-555-7898.

0: now.
1: What are those fun, funny questions? Was just talking to Jonathan about the questions that I know are coming, the little comments that his daughter already has. I said, write them down.
2: That's the best. It's a good
1: write idea. Them down. My goodness, because those, it's like a little treasure that you keep over the years as they get bigger and you remember those fun things that they said when they were little. Well, you know, when you think about the questions that people ask about Christianity, we want to be prepared with well thought answers, well thought through. You know, you're going to get hit with a question maybe that you haven't thought of.
2: 100%.
1: But those commonly asked ones that are often asked, sometimes with a hint of gotcha, but often with a real like sincere desire to know and to understand.
2: Yeah.
1: We've got a questions expert. She spent time thinking through what are the 12 questions that are most commonly asked about the Christian faith, sometimes as objections. And how can we prepare to answer? Rebecca McLaughlin coming up.
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11: When Ezra read the law of God, the people mourned and wept because they realized how far they were from what God was calling them to be. 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And that's why Nehemiah said, "Do not be grieved, for the joy of the Lord is your strength." Jesus spoke about this when he said there is joy in heaven over one sinner who repents. Repentance on earth leads to joy in heaven. So when you feel your failure and weakness, look up in faith to God. His grace is extended towards you in Jesus, and his joy will be your strength.
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1: Well, her book was Book of the Year by Christianity Today, Confronting Christianity, 12 Hard Questions for the World's Largest Religion. Our guest has taken a look at some of those big questions. Rebecca McLaughlin, our guest right now. Why has this has kind of become your thing, answering tough questions about Christianity? How did that become your thing?
13: Do you know, the thing I most care about in the world is people coming to know Jesus and accepting him as their savior.
0: And I grew up in the UK, where I was surrounded by a lot of really smart, well-educated people who had seemingly really good reasons for not even considering Jesus. Mm. And I now live in Cambridge, Massachusetts, where I'm also surrounded by people like that who think that the claims of Jesus are just not on the table for them because of all these reasons that they have for not considering who Jesus might be. And so in order for them to, I guess, have some of those barriers taken down, I've wanted to look at those questions. And what I discovered is with each of the big kind of objections to Christianity, what looks at first like a roadblock, actually, when you look more closely, becomes a signpost to faith in Jesus.
13: What were the roadblocks for you in your own personal journey of coming to faith in Christ?
0: Do you know, I'm thankful for the fact I was raised in a family that was going to church in London, where I mostly grew up. And so I was pretty sure about Jesus from very early on. But I was also from an early age, I mean, probably like when I was 10, 11, 12 kind of age, being confronted by questions from friends who didn't know Jesus and thought that whether it was sort of science has disproved Christianity or whether Christianity is responsible for racism and the history of slavery or whether it was what Christians teach and believe about sex being oppressive or, you know, just not believable in the modern world. I was sort of grappling with those questions from an early age. I think, to be honest, it was obvious to me from that stage that actually Jesus had the best answers to all these questions. Mm. So it didn't feel like they were really kind of hazarding my faith, but more that I just had homework to do to help friends see why Jesus is still plausibly the savior of the world even today.
13: Yeah. You know, one of the big ones that we have to tackle head on in today's culture is conversations around gender, around sex, around what it means to be a man or what it means to be a woman. And many people claim that the Bible, the Christian worldview, is homophobic or somehow denigrates people in certain categories who consider themselves belonging to certain categories. Speak to that a little bit. That's a big one you go after in your book.
0: Yeah, so a part of my story is that from as early as I can remember having kind of romantic or, you know, attractions to people, they were directed toward other women. So other girls when I was young and other women as I grew older. So I haven't been somebody who's kind of come to the Bible hoping that it will confirm that, in fact, Christians can't enter into same-sex marriages, for example. You know, at one stage in my life, I'd have been more than happy to find that there was room in a biblical understanding for same-sex marriage. The more I've looked at what the Bible actually says, the more sure I become that it says actually a very clear no to any sexual or romantic relationships outside of male-female marriage. But I've also become more aware of the big story and the big love story that the Bible is telling through the creation of human beings in the first place, male and female, the institution of marriage that God made it possible for us to get married, to have children, etc., that actually in biblical terms, this is all about Jesus's relationship with his people. If we start even in the Old Testament, God is so often compared to a loving, faithful husband and his people, the Israelites, to an often unfaithful wife. And when Jesus steps onto the stage of human history, one of the strange things he says about himself is that he is the bridegroom, like he's the husband. Somebody, you know, never married in his life on earth, it seems like a strange thing to say, but Jesus is stepping into the shoes of the creator God revealed in the Old Testament, saying, I'm the husband, I've come to claim God's people for myself. And we see in Paul's letter to the Ephesians in the New Testament, Paul explains that Christian marriage is actually meant to be a kind of lived out picture of Jesus's love for his people. And so at the center of what the Bible has to say about male and female, about sex and marriage, is actually this love story between Jesus and his people. And once we get that piece in the center, other things start to make actually a whole lot more sense, including the fact that as Christians, it's not that I, for example, as a follower of Jesus, it's not that I'm not called to deep, loving relationships with other Christians who are women. I actually am. If we read the New Testament, we'll see time and again people, Christians, being commanded to love their brothers and sisters in Christ. It's actually a much bigger theme in the New Testament than even marriage and parenting is. And so as somebody who, you know, left to my own devices, I might well have ended up in a sort of legal same-sex marriage. Mm-hmm. But as a follower of Jesus, instead, I'm happily married to a man of three delightful children. But whether I was single or married, sort of almost beside the point, as a follower of Jesus, I'm called to rich, deep love relationships with my fellow Christians. In fact, that's one of the things when Jesus says, this is how people are going to know that you're his disciples. It's because of our love for one another. So I think the church and people who stand on the Bible as their authority, is which is something that I would want to do, actually have a more beautiful, richer vision for true love than anything that the world outside the church has to offer.
13: Yeah. Rebecca McLaughlin, our guest right now, her book, Confronting Christianity, 12 Hard Questions for the World's Largest Religion, was a book of the year back in 2019. You know, you mentioned the word love quite a bit, and we know that God is love. That often gets used as a reason why we should affirm same-sex marriage, same-sex relationships, with the argument being, because God is love, doesn't God affirm any expression of love that feels right to me?
0: It's fascinating. Again, if you read the New Testament, you will find this very strong theme of God's love for us and how that's to be manifested into our love for one another. So, for example, in John's first letter in the New Testament, he says, this is how we know what love is. Jesus Christ laid down his life for us. And so we ought also to lay down our lives for the brothers and sisters, you know, for our brothers and sisters in Christ. So yes, the Bible says that God is love and that we need to love other people. But the Bible also has a view of human nature and, in fact, what comes out of our hearts. And this is, you know, Jesus himself. He says that all sorts of sinful things actually come out of our hearts. And one of those sinful things that Jesus lists in the Gospels is a word that's often translated as sexual immorality, a sort of Greek word that's a catch-all term for any sex outside of male-female marriage. And so the fact that, for example, I'm somebody who I could look into my heart and see, oh, well, look, there are these desires for same-sex sexual or romantic relationships, that from a Christian perspective doesn't mean those desires are good just because they come out of my heart, because all sorts of bad things come out of my heart. But I'm called at the same time to sort of repent of all the sinful desires that come out of my heart, whether it's sort of greed or lust or cruelty or, you know, all the things. And I'm called to lean into the love of God for me, and that love reflected in love for other people. And if you look in the New Testament, often you will find these kind of lists of good things that Christians are called to and bad things that Christians are not called to. At the top of the list of bad things is often sexual immorality of all kinds, including same-sex sexual relationships. At the top of the list of the good things is love, time and again. So actually, as Christians, we don't have an understanding of love that affirms all of our desires, whatever they are. Instead, we have a definition of love that comes from God himself, and that we need to sort of submit ourselves to that. And if we do that, we actually find more love than if we just followed our desires in the first place.
13: Right. Because, you know, one thing that my co-host Carl often says is that, you know, God doesn't just give us commands that aren't linked to a greater why. So God's call that a man would leave his family, his mother and his father, and cleave to his wife, and that the two would become one, and that anything outside of that love relationship, that marriage relationship between a man and one woman, that that's actually God's good plan for us, that God's commands are ultimately for our good, even if they conflict with our, as you said, what sometimes can be sin-tainted desires. To speak to the goodness of what God's called us to, which often gets lost in the discussion around the things that people focus on God excluding.
0: It's true that we are called to love many people outside of a marriage relationship, but that sex is specific to the marriage relationship in a Christian understanding. So there are yard signs all around my neighborhood in Cambridge, Massachusetts, that will say love is love. Mm-hmm. And by that, they mean that a sort of sexual romantic relationship between two people of the same sex is just as valid as between two people of the opposite sex. And as a Christian, I'd want to say, well, firstly, a no to that, because of the Bible's clear no to any same-sex sexual relationships of any kind. But I'd also want to say a kind of yes to that, in that love is something that should flow out of a Christian, but it's not by our definition of love. So if the yard signs say that love is love, the Bible says that God is love, and he's given us actually different kinds of relationship to give us different sort of aspects, reflect different aspects of his love for us. Marriage is one of them. And parent-child relationships are another one. You know, often we call God our father because that's what the Bible calls us to do. And so in the best human father, we would find a little echo of God's love for us. But we wouldn't want that to be a sexual relationship by any means. And likewise, God often in the Old Testament especially will use metaphors connected with motherhood. The prophet Isaiah, God says to his people, can a mother forget the baby at her breast and have no compassion on the child she has born? Though she may forget, I will not forget you. You know, God's saying, I love you more than a nursing mother loves her baby. But that's not a sexual relationship. That's an intimate relationship. But it's not a sexual one.
13: Right.
0: And likewise, the biblical vision for friendship is not a sexual vision. And that's where kind of same-sex love sort of fits in. It's not an exclusive vision. It's not a sexual vision, but it is a deep and rich vision. And in fact, Jesus, on the night he was betrayed to his death by one of his closest friends, said, "This is my commandment, that you love one another as I have loved you. Greater love has no one than this, that he laid down his life for his friends."
13: Mm. Rebecca McLaughlin, our guest right now. Along those same lines, as people have conversations about relationships, people will often criticize the Bible because what they believe it says about women. Another question that you tackle in your book, does the Bible denigrate women?
0: No, the Bible is actually, well, I'm fond of saying Jesus is the best thing that ever happened to women. And I would stand by that claim, honestly, even if I were not a Christian, just by looking at the evidence. So let's do another kind of very brief whistle stop tour through the Bible. In the beginning, God creates humans, male and female, in Genesis chapter 1, first chapter of the Bible, and both male and female in his image, and actually gives both men and women the command to be fruitful and multiply, to fill the earth, to rule over his creation under him. So from the first, we have this picture of man and woman both equally made in God's image, which is, it sort of feels like common sense to us, but would have been very radical in the ancient world into which it was written, this idea of men and women as sort of fundamentally equally imaging God. Mm. And then in Genesis 2, when we see God making one man and one woman, what we see is a description of the woman as being, the Hebrew word sort of means like opposite the man. So she's described as sort of being in many ways the same as the man. You could sort of cut from the same cloth. The man says, "This is now bone of my bones and flesh of my flesh." She should be called woman. But also opposite. Because our bodies are designed in such a way that it's not just that we're different, but we are kind of different in a way that enables us together to have children, etc.
13: Right.
0: And we see, as you look through the Bible, you see this vision for women as equal to men in their imaging of God and equal to men in their ability to be in relationship with the God of all the universe. And we see that so clearly in Jesus's relationships with women throughout the Gospels. I read a whole book about that because it's just sort of just so beautiful how Jesus relates to women, even in fact, especially the kind of women everybody else at his time would have despised and wanted nothing to do with. The women known for sexual immorality, or the women who are sort of from another racial or religious group the Jews of his day would have despised. Like, those are the kinds of women Jesus is validating and welcoming in. We don't see in the New Testament a kind of vision of, this is what men are like and this is what women are like, and so act like this. We actually see, again, it's all tied back to Jesus's relationship with his church. How men and women are to relate in marriage, for instance, is all about Jesus and his people. And both men and women are actually called to the self same sort of virtues in the New Testament. It's not like, famously, there's a list of the fruit of the Spirit as what Christians are meant to be like. Love, joy, peace, patience, kindness, gentleness, and self-control. There's not a separate list for men and for women, because actually Christian men and women are called to many of the self same things, albeit in very specific contexts like marriage and certain positions in the church to differentiated roles. But we see, even especially in this vision of Christian marriage as reflecting Jesus' love for his people, people often listen only to what's said to wives. Paul in his letter to the Ephesians says, "Wives, submit to your husbands as to the Lord, for the husband is the head of the wife as Christ is the head of the church." And we think, oh my goodness, like, that, what a mandate for the oppression of women. We don't read the next verse, which says, "Husbands, love your wives as Christ loved the church and gave himself up for her." I mean, so how did Christ love the church and gave himself? This is Jesus dying on the cross. Like, husbands are meant to love their wives like Jesus being crucified for his people.
13: Wow.
0: That's not a mandate for oppression or domination, or for a wife having to accommodate all her husband's needs and preferences. Actually, kind of the opposite. It's saying, husbands, lay down your lives for your wives. Like, love them like Jesus loves us. I mean, what an extraordinary picture. And one of the radical innovations that sort of springs out of that is that Christian sexual ethics calls men and women to the exact same thing, sex only in male-female marriage. Whereas in the ancient world, the Bible was written to, it was considered absolutely fine for a Greek or Roman man to sleep with slaves or prostitutes of either sex. That didn't disrupt, you weren't being unfaithful to your wife by sleeping with a slave or a prostitute. That was all well and good. Christianity says, no, sex only in marriage, and every human being counts, whether they're male or female, whether they're enslaved or free, whatever racial or ethnic background they come from, everybody actually is equal in God's eyes. And so you can't use somebody like they don't matter. So yeah, that's a brief starting point.
13: Really appreciate it, Rebecca McLaughlin. You've done a great work here. The book, Confronting Christianity, 12 Hard Questions for the World's Largest Religion. There is more where that came from. We tackled two questions out of the 12. Just text 12 if you want more details. 800-555-7898. Spell out the word for me so you get the reply. Just text 12 to 800-555-7898.

0: Good morning. You're listening to Carl and Crew. Let's get you updated with a couple quick headlines this morning. The U.S. and Iran have agreed to halt attacks for now following a weekend of escalating tensions in the Middle East. The latest wave of chaos started with an Iranian drone strike on a ship traveling through the Strait of Hormuz. It was a commercial ship, by the way, which led the U.S. military to carry out retaliatory attacks against Iran. Over the weekend, Iran targeted U.S. allies across the Persian Gulf and asserted control over the strait, the country's foreign minister warning that safe passage would only be guaranteed for vessels coordinating with its government. Word that the back-and-forth attacks would be paused for now comes ahead of a planned meeting on Tuesday between delegations from the U.S. and Iran in Qatar. Axios reported on Sunday that the talks had been relocated from Switzerland, where a memorandum of understanding was recently signed, to Qatar, and would now focus on the Strait of Hormuz rather than Iran's broader nuclear ambitions. House Speaker Mike Johnson says he's sending the bipartisan housing bill to President Trump today. Johnson made the comment during an appearance on Fox Sunday Morning Futures after Trump canceled the planned signing of the bill last week. Legislation is meant to cut away some of the red tape and make it easier to build homes, sailed through the House and Senate, and was set to be signed by Trump last week before the ceremony was canceled. In a post on Truth Social, Trump said he wouldn't sign the bill until the Save America Act is passed. The voting bill would require ID in order to vote. I'm Jonathan, and that is your quick update.
1: Thanks, Young Thunder. Good to be back with the team.
0: Well, yeah, welcome. The me.
1: Today it's just Jonathan. These summer months are kind of crazy.
0: They are crazy.
1: Did not plan to have a week out.
0: No, you were mighty sick.
1: Got hit by one of those random summer bugs, and not the kind that stings you. The kind that
0: sits in your stomach and makes you feel yuck for about a week.
1: Just a bit of a bug. So I'm grateful to be. I would say I'm not back at 100%, but I'm back.
0: That's a long bug.
1: Yeah, you know, it's the respiratory things. I feel like it just takes some time.
0: It
1: to
0: can.
1: Just
0: sometimes
1: get
0: it just stays in your system.
1: You know,
0: for a
1: you
0: while.
1: Feel like you're coughing. You ever one of those things where you feel like you're coughing for like a month?
0: My wife has told me that she thinks I've had a cough for about 10 years.
1: Oh my God.
0: Because she's like, you just always, every now and then, just have this cough. And I don't think it's ever really gone away.
1: Yeah. You know, this was one of those ones. My husband's like, I think I'm going to just sleep in the guest room until you're feeling a little better.
0: He's right on with that.
1: Like, I understand. I don't want to spread this thing around, but it's good. It's good to be back. You know, how do you calculate risk? How do you determine whether a risk is worth it or not?
0: Sure. Well, you got to look at what you're doing. Mm-hmm. What is the benefit of
1: like
0: what you're doing?
1: Cost benefit analysis.
0: Yeah, absolutely. So you look at the thing you're doing. Okay, what's the good that can come from doing it? Yeah. What are the consequences that can come from doing it? Do the benefits outweigh the consequences?
1: Yeah. And we know that Carl likes to say that risk is faith and faith is risk.
0: Yeah, 100%.
1: Right?
0: I think that if we're not taking risks in our faith, that we've probably grown a little too comfortable. And that's conviction for me just as much as it is anybody else who's hearing my voice. It's hard.
1: And, you know, I guess there's some people who kind of have a thrill seeker bent and they love
0: like to take risks. Yes.
1: And I think most people want to live kind of with a low level of risk.
0: 100%.
1: You know, you want to manage your risk. You want to, you know, you look at financial risk.
0: Mm-hmm. There's literally people who have the profession of risk assessment.
1: Yeah.
0: You hire a risk assessment dude if you're a company, and they'll come in and look at stuff for you to try and help you understand everything that you may not catch.
1: What about people who live in places in the world where to claim the name of Christ carries a really high level of risk? And sometimes it's hard for us to imagine what that's like, where to say you're a Christian, to try to go gather with other believers is not only illegal, but could cost you your life.
0: Yeah, it's not just hop in jail for a few months. It's nope.
1: And it's knowing that, you know, you,

0: everybody, I think, wants to think that, oh yeah, I could, when called upon.
1: Mm-hmm.
0: But I think a real healthy approach is, I trust that God can provide what I need for the moment that I need it. Because I know in myself I don't have it.
1: That's the only way to look at it. Carl's talked about this too.
0: Yeah.
1: If you're not like, if you have full confidence in yourself in that kind of situation, I'm a little worried about you.
0: Yeah.
1: Because it's not in our own strength. The only way that any of us would be able to endure or withstand that is because of the strength of the Holy Spirit in us.
0: Today is a very important day, and it's probably one you didn't have on your calendar. This is not one that pops up in your iPhone calendar under U.S. holidays. This one isn't going to pop up.
1: No, but it's a really important one.
0: It is the day of the Christian martyr. Today, June 29th, is a special day for Christians to honor and to remember those who've given their lives for the advancement of the gospel. Coming up, we are going to hear from Voice of the Martyrs, Todd Nettleton. He is their storyteller. He has spent 25 years collecting stories of Christians who live under great risk. What can we learn? How should we commemorate this day? That's coming up.

0: Well, as I mentioned, today is the Day of the Christian Martyr, 2026. I want to bring in a special guest, Todd Nettleton. He's the Chief of Media Relations and Message Integration for the Voice of the Martyrs, host of Voice of the Martyrs Radio. Todd, good to have you with us this morning. Before we get to Day of the Christian Martyr, just want to give us just a brief overview of Voice of the Martyrs. Many of our listeners are familiar, but I don't want to assume that everyone is.
1: Well, Voice of the Martyrs is a ministry to persecuted Christians, and our founders were persecuted Christians. Pastor Richard Wurmbrand spent 14 years in prison in communist Romania. His wife, Sabina, 3 years. They came to the West and began to tell their story and talk about other pastors in prison. And people like you and me, we hear there are pastors in prison and we say, well, how do we help them? That's really how Voice of the Martyrs was founded, and next year we'll have been doing it for 60 years.
0: Wow, 60 years. And you've been a part of this ministry for how many?
1: 28.
0: 28 of those. Wow. What drew you to this as your, man, it's your profession, but some of it is just kind of like your life's call.
1: It really has become a calling. I'm a missionary kid. I did part of my growing up in Papua New Guinea. So international ministry and Christians who are my brothers and sisters, but don't look like me and don't talk like me are kind of in my blood. But to meet heroes of the faith, I really get to sit down with the Peters and the Pauls of today and ask them questions. And I just think of that as such a holy privilege to be able to say, hey, what, you know, you think about Paul and Silas, and I get to say, well, you know, when you're in the jail in the middle of the night, why did you decide to sing? And what song were you singing? I get to sit down with the Pauls and the Silases and ask those kind of questions. And like I say, it really is just a holy privilege.
0: Todd Nettleton with us this morning. Coming up, let's get to it. Day of the Christian Martyr, June 29th. What's the significance of that date, and what is a proper way to commemorate this kind of day? Coming up.
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7: So as I prayed this morning, I felt like I needed to pray for two types of people this morning. 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Some of you have never taken that step. Oh, you've grown up around Christianity. 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
0: Todd Nettleton, our guest this morning, as we commemorate Day of the Christian Martyr. Todd is with Voice of the Martyrs, which is a phenomenal ministry to the persecuted church around the world. So June 29th, why is that the day that was chosen for this?
1: Well, it is a significant day in church history. According to historians, that is the date that the Apostle Paul was beheaded outside the city of Rome. So if you're going to have a day to honor those who laid down their lives for Christ, that's a pretty good starting point.
0: You know, we hear a lot about the state of the global church around the world. Give us a, kind of the latest in terms of where are Christians at most risk? What parts of the world?
1: Well, one of the things, obviously, Iran has been in the news.
0: Yes.
1: And yes, there are Christians in Iran. Yes, they are at risk right now. Right now, there's a lot of risk for everybody in Iran. So that's one. But one that's kind of under the radar is in Africa. And we hear about Nigeria, northern Nigeria particularly. We don't hear about northern Mozambique. We don't hear about Burkina Faso and southern Mali, where there are also Islamist groups that are targeting Christians. They're targeting pastors. Just about 6 weeks ago, a pastor in northern Burkina Faso was killed. Two leaders in his church also killed. Same night, one attack, clearly targeting church leaders, targeting that pastor. And like I say, the attacks in Africa, other than northern Nigeria, a lot of the attacks in Africa are really kind of under our radar, but it is a very difficult place to be a Christian.
0: Give us some stories that you've heard recently. I know a big part of your job is to be a storyteller, which I love. I talked about earlier how when you interview people, you carry parts of their stories with you. What are you carrying as you kind of reflect on stories you've heard recently?
1: Well, we were in Southeast Asia early this year, and I met a young lady from a Muslim background. She was in a very devout Muslim family, went away to university, met a Christian friend who said, "Hey, why don't you come to church with me?" And so she went to church and started to hear the gospel, and eventually she came to the point of realizing Jesus is real. He is the Son of God. I'm going to follow Him. Her family, obviously, not happy about this at all, and they got word that she was about to be baptized. They drove 4 hours to her university town. They put her in the backseat of the car between two siblings and said, "You are coming home with us. No, you don't have a choice." They took away her phone. She couldn't contact anybody. And she said, as they were driving her back to her hometown, and her dad was furious with her, and literally she's thinking, "He might kill me. Like I might be going home and my dad is going to kill me." And she said, as she was driving back, she's praying. And she said, "Lord, I need to know that you're with me. Like I've got a lot on the line here. Are you really with me, God?" And she said, just as she prayed that prayer, there was a truck coming from the other direction, and painted across the front grille of the truck was the word Emmanuel, God with us. And she said it was just like the Lord just immediately answered her prayer. Yes, Emmanuel, God is with us. I am with you. I'll take care of you. They took her home. Again, they had taken her phone. She couldn't contact anybody. They locked her in her room. A couple days later, she managed to get out of her house. Some of her family was gone. Some of her family was asleep. She snuck out with the clothes on her back and fled. And when we met her, she was staying with a pastor and his family. Her family had withdrawn her from university just a couple months shy of her degree. So she was like, "I don't know what's going to happen to me. I don't know what the future holds." But she was trusting the Lord, and she knew Emmanuel, God is with us.
0: Wow. Wow, what a story. you know, when you think about, like, for the person listening right now, you know, you hear about a day of the Christian martyr, and then you have some resources available on the website, but how can families, individuals or families, really honor this day and make it something that's a faith-building, meaningful thing?
1: We do have resources on the website, and this year we're actually telling the story of Perpetua, another young woman, 22 years old, who was martyred in the Roman outpost of Carthage in modern-day Tunisia. You know what I hope happens to people as we hear these stories, as we think about them, is we look at somebody like Perpetua or like the Apostle Paul and say, that person was ready to die to advance the gospel. They were ready literally to lay down their lives to see someone come to know Jesus Christ. What am I willing to sacrifice? And for most of us in the United States, the worst case scenario for us when we share Jesus with someone is an awkward conversation. Well, like my neighbor, when I talk about Jesus, says, oh, you're one of those religious freaks. Mm-hmm. Like that's the worst case scenario for most of us in most cases. Am I willing to risk an awkward conversation when so many brothers and sisters around the world are risking their lives? That's the question we want to ask ourselves. And I'm challenged by that question. And I suspect many of our listeners are challenged by that question. But that's really what it comes down to is, hey, these people laid down their lives. What would I risk to see the gospel advance in my city?
0: Yeah, the story of Perpetua. I saw the video on the website. Share that with our listeners, because this is a story from the early church, this 22-year-old high society woman. Tell us her story.
1: 203 AD, and I mentioned Carthage, a Roman outpost, and she was arrested. The order was given, you're going to worship the Roman gods. You're going to worship the emperor. And Perpetua said, and again, like you said, 22 years old, she was a wife, she had a baby. And yet she said, I'm not going to worship the Roman gods. For that, she was put on trial, eventually sent to the Roman arena. Couple interesting things about her story. So her father actually comes to the prison with her baby and says, Perpetua, you don't have to mean it. Just light the candle, say the words, and come home and raise your baby. It doesn't matter if you mean it or not. Just, you're a mom. You got to take care of this child. And Perpetua famously said to her dad, Dad, I'm a Christian. You can't call me anything else other than Christian. I'm not going to worship the Roman gods. The reason we know her story, this is another amazing part, she kept a journal in prison, and it is actually one of the oldest, maybe the oldest example we have of a woman's writing that has survived throughout history. So, wow. So it's one of the oldest examples of a woman writing things down, and it was Perpetua writing about her faithfulness, writing about encouraging her fellow Christians, hey, stay strong, stay strong. And then when she was sent to the arena, so first they sent a rabid heifer is what the word says, so like an ox, mm-hmm. to gore her. She was knocked down. Her clothes were torn. She quickly adjusted her robe to protect her modesty. And she also asked for a hairpin. And this is part, as a man, I'm like, why do you care about your hair in this situation? But in that culture, to have your hair disheveled, to have your hair down, that was a sign of mourning. And Perpetua wanted people to know, I'm not mourning. I'm not sad. I'm going to meet Jesus. And so she said, wait, I need a hairpin. I need to adjust my hair. And she got her hair back up. Ultimately, she was killed by a gladiator, but she took the sword and guided it to her throat. She was ready to go, ready to meet Jesus, and ready to give her life. And again, 22 years old, just an amazing story of faithfulness.
0: Todd, thank you so much for sharing with us this morning. I want to point you to some resources. I mentioned there's this video and some other resources on the website, how to talk to kids about this day, a great conversation starter. 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

0: When Nancy Reagan released the book of her husband's letters to her, she said they recall happy days and preserves the voice of the Ronnie I love. President Reagan wrote in one letter, "I ache, but I wouldn't be without the ache. That would mean that I would have to be without you." That's quite moving. We're like that too. Being a believer sometimes hurts us. But would you rather not have known him? The cross is light compared to the love with which he loves us. I'm Steve Brown. You think about that. Share what you just heard with a friend. Go to youthinkaboutthat.com.
1: This is Lynette with Moms in Prayer. Consider this. God is gracious. His mercies are new every morning. Have you ever reflected on your prayers and noticed selfish motives? I have. But this is where the beauty of grace and new mercies come in. Psalm 51:6 tells us, God desires truth in the inward parts, and in the hidden part, He will make us to know wisdom. God sees what is in our hearts, and He knows what needs to be cleansed. I like this quote from Francis Frangipane. He says, "Do not be afraid. When the Spirit shows you areas of sin, it is not to condemn you, but to cleanse you." 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This is Lynette with Moms in Prayer.
2: 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But God looks on the inside. The Bible says all of us have sinned, so our core, our heart, needs to be cleansed. 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Then call us at 1-888-NEED-HIM.
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5: If it were possible to have every worldly gain available and you're forfeiting your soul, there's no amount of gain that would make it worth it.
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7: 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Christ's love can't. And He went to the cross. With my mind and my heart that night.
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5: Good to be back in the studio.
6: Welcome back.
5: Can you hear it in my voice?
6: Not exactly a nice resting week off. Well, you might have gotten some rest, but it's because you had
5: I did get some extra rest. You know, there's like this moment that you feel that tickle in your throat and you go, uh-oh.
6: It's coming?
5: Yes. Yeah. Then you're like, okay, is this going to be one of those like, you know, little summer colds that you just kind of like, you know, you don't feel great, but you... I was hoping it was going to be that, but...
6: just like
5: ended up being a little bit more of a, you know, kind of...
6: bedridden week.
5: Not bedridden, but just feeling pretty lousy.
6: Yeah.
5: Really pretty lousy. And this is a funny schedule because some things you can feel lousy and kind of...
6: make it through.
5: But it's really hard to feel really sick and get up at the time that we get up.
6: Well, it's hard
5: and then have to talk.
6: You need sleep in order to feel better. Waking up as early as we do is not conducive to getting a lot of sleep. Unless you're going to bed at like 7 o'clock at night.
5: And then nobody wants to hear like Kermit the Frog voice for a week.
6: Well, that's also the hard thing is there are some times where you physically cannot do your job because you've lost your voice or it's so raspy that you cannot talk.
5: Sounds pretty bad. So if you think that this sounds still a little, it's a lot better than it was. So praise God. I'm grateful to God that he's with us. In sickness and in health.
6: Amen.
5: Those are the vows we take when we, but think about it. You know, when you're flat on your back and you just feel lousy. And I know many people suffer from chronic illnesses and oh boy, my heart goes out to you because when you are sick, there's nothing you can think about more than just wanting to feel better, just kind of wanting to feel normal.
6: Absolutely.
5: And I'm so grateful that we have the grace of God that sustains us. So man, if you are down and you are feeling discouraged today, let the grace of God sustain you. Remind yourself, remind your heart and your soul that he's not abandoned you. He's not left you, that how it is today is not how it always will be. That even on our darkest moments, we have the hope of eternal life, that this is not our home.
6: Yeah.
5: Just an important Monday morning reminder for you. You know, there are questions that sometimes we take for granted, maybe because you've been in the church for a long time.
6: Oh, yeah. Especially if you were kind of born into a Christian home and you've been going to church since you were a baby.
5: Sound familiar, Jonathan?
6: Yeah, for me it does. Absolutely. There's a lot of things where you're just like, oh, you know, because in my mind, my American mindset of growing up in a Christian home, it was kind of a little bit of a shock to me that there are people out there who just don't even know anything about Jesus. Like, you know, it's crazy. I was watching a show with my wife and it was this farmer in the UK and they did this like nativity scene at the farm for kids to come and he came by and he did not know anything. He was like, oh, I thought he was God. Why does he have a mom? I thought he was the first person to be created. And it was like, what do you mean you thought he was that? Like, no, there's the whole Old Testament. It's like, but he just didn't understand. He didn't grow up in that mindset. He's been on a farm. Like, no one took him to church. He heard kind of these things, but then mixed it all together and put it kind of in his head how he could understand it. And it was like, oh, I never really understood. There are some people who just don't know the things that I know about Jesus because I grew up in the church. And it's not just commonplace to everybody.
5: And, you know, there's so many things that we do a certain way because of tradition, not the important stuff, but there's a tradition that different churches have on, you know, who sits in certain seats.
6: Yeah.
5: I grew up in a church where there weren't assigned seats.
6: But there were assigned seats.
5: But like my grandmother, who went to the same church for probably 70 years.
6: Yeah, you don't take her seat.
5: You don't take her seat.
6: Because like, you know where she sits.
5: I can still picture in the red pews, the red carpet of this little Baptist church. I can picture the seat on the end of the row about seven rows back on the left-hand side where she sat every week. That was her spot.
6: It was her spot.
5: Why? I don't know. This is where she decided.
6: That's where she picked it and then she just kept going there. And then before you know it, she's been there for 10, 20, 30, 40 years. And everyone's like, well, that's her seat.
5: And I would look up there and I would wonder, well, why does some guys sit in like the front facing us?
6: Mm-hmm.
5: Like this church, like the deacons sat up front.
6: Oh, they sat at the front. Yeah.
5: Yeah. And then there were strict rules about like you could not, didn't matter what time of day you were in the church. So if you're there on a Tuesday night for choir rehearsal, you should never walk through the pulpit. That was a big rule.
6: I've heard that before.
5: And so that was one that I didn't really know why. It was just like, no, you just don't do that. But we need to have good answers for the why, because we don't want to rely on just tradition, right?
6: Oh, goodness. No, that's the way we've always done it.
5: What about the why for the offering? Why do you pass those gold plates and everybody plunks down a couple of pennies or dollars or more. Why do you do that? How would you answer that one?

0: Whether it's a basket or a Dropbox or one of those old school gold offering plates that I grew up with, most churches have some form of passing the plate or in other ways collecting money from people who attend. Offering, tithes, there's certain procedures and processes and ways the churches do this, but it's a big part of the service. And so many people wonder, is the church trying to get my money? We're tackling some of these tough questions that people do ask. Rob West, I know you're not afraid to go after this one, right? Because people say
1: it. Let's do this. No, this is a great one.
0: Okay, so let's start with acknowledging some of the ways that we've seen this abused. Because Carl will often talk about the late night, you know, televangelist and who promises certain things. If you send in your gift, your seed gift of this amount, this is what's going to happen for you. And if you don't, oh boy, better watch out. There have been some abuses, quite frankly, that we can't ignore that maybe have contributed to some of the skepticism people have around the church and money, right?
1: I totally agree. And it's not just limited to televangelists. You know, some churches have mishandled the subject of money, which leaves people, Allie, to your point, really skeptical. But I think at its core, the church isn't after anyone's money.
0: Yeah.
1: It really is after hearts fully devoted to God. You remember Jesus said, where your treasure is, there your heart will be also. So it's really less about raising funds and more about, I would say, raising faith. But keep in mind that healthy teaching about money in the church should never be manipulative. And that's where I think we've gone wrong in some cases. It really should point us to trust in God's provision and an opportunity to invest in God's kingdom. And it certainly isn't, you know, this idea of God being a cosmic vending machine where I give something to get something back, almost transactional. That's not the heart of God that we see in Scripture.
0: Rob West, our guest right now, he's the host of the nationally syndicated radio program Faith and Finance Live. You hear it afternoons here on Moody Radio. Let's talk about what the Bible does say about money. A lot, right?
1: It really does. I mean, 2,300 verses, Allie, if you kind of bucket them, I mean, some portion of those are around the idea that God owns it all, which is really the starting point of biblical money management, that I then am a steward, a manager of God's resources. You know, secondly, we see this idea that spending reflects our values. It demonstrates what I trust in and what's important to me. We also see these wise principles of managing God's money as well. But one of the clear themes throughout the Old and New Testament is that we are to be generous givers. And I think, you know, that's where we get into this idea that we're to support the work of the local church. I mean, that's emphasized throughout Scripture. Those who teach and preach the word. The Apostle Paul said, the Lord commanded that those who proclaim the gospel should get their living by the gospel. So, you know, we even see this in Jesus' ministry. Mary Magdalene, Joanna, and Susanna, they financially supported Jesus and his disciples. You know, their giving helps sustain not just the teachers, but the whole traveling ministry. And we have the same opportunity today.
0: And, you know, when you think about the principle of generosity, many people can probably get behind that in theory. Yeah, it's good to be generous, but you'll hear people say, I would rather give my money to a specific cause or to maybe individual people. I want to make sure that my money is utilized in a way that I can get on board with. And so people sometimes bristle at the idea of money being used to pay salaries or pay light bills or the practical things for the supporting of the local church. But make the case for why that is absolutely a biblical use of money.
1: Well, we see this clearly in Scripture. You know, when we give today, we're not just keeping the lights on, although that's important, or paying salaries, although that's clearly taught in Scripture. You know, we're really fueling the mission of the gospel. We're enabling discipleship and outreach and care for those in need. You know, it's far from being about what the church wants from me. Giving is really about what God wants for us. Hearts that trust him, freedom from the grip of money, and the joy of participating in his kingdom work. But remember, this is the way God designed it. The local church was his plan A, and the way he intended it is for the body to come together so that each doing his or her part allows us to fund the work of God's ministry, and it doesn't happen without us. And so I think we need to understand that, yes, God owns the cattle on a thousand hills, and yes, he could choose to fund the church any way he wants, but in his plan, he decided that we would come together, and that would be part of how the church is funded through our open-handed giving.
0: You know, how much of it do you think that we are maybe challenged by people's understanding or maybe misunderstanding of the church? Many people think of the church as a particular building when we know that the church is really more about the people than the building. So when people think about, I don't want to give my money to the church, they're thinking of some big institution as opposed to a group of God's people.
1: Yeah, that's exactly right. And, you know, again, we see this pattern throughout Scripture. I mean, in the Old Testament, the tithes supported the priests and the temple and cared for the poor. And in the New Testament, it was the same thing. Believers shared their resources, it says in Acts 4, and there was not a needy person among them. What a beautiful picture of God's people coming together to not only support and fund the work of the local church, and that's lights and salaries and all of the things, but also to care for those in need. I mean, Paul also reminds us in Galatians 6 that the one who receives instruction in the word should share all good things with their instructor. So when we give, the church can teach and disciple and reach the lost and care for the vulnerable. And God invites us into that to join him where he's at work. And so we need to understand that our generosity actually fuels the church's ministry, but it also reminds us that our ultimate treasure isn't money at all. It's Christ himself.
0: You know, I have someone in my life who I love dearly, who has been hurt and was hurt at a point in their life by the church, some abuses, some financial abuses. What do you say to people who maybe have some distrust because of being burned or bad experiences? We're still called to be generous. What's the best first step when you are approaching it with a little bit of hurt?
1: Well, first of all, just acknowledge that that's real. And there's a lot listening in our audience today who are in that same position, and they have been hurt. And again, I think we don't have a perfect record by any means as the local church in terms of handling the subject of money, even the actual handling of money. And so I get it. But I think we need to lift our sights a bit and recognize that this is a part of God's design. And ultimately, when we're giving as unto the Lord. You know, you may not agree with every decision that's being made. And the same is true when you pay your taxes, which Jesus was very clear we should do. And it was often when he was saying that, it was under oppressive rule. So we know that as he was saying, this is the way I've created it. This is the system. You know, we do that even when there's decisions being made that we don't agree with. Now, obviously, if it's contradictory to the gospel, well, then we need to make a decision there, and we need to not follow that lead. But apart from that, you know, we need to give as unto the Lord. And, you know, that's going to mean that in some cases we're giving, you know, even after we've had a difficult situation.
0: Rob West, our guest right now, host of Faith and Finance Live. Just give a quick 30-second elevator pitch for your show. We don't often do this, but there are folks who listen in the morning who maybe don't listen in the afternoon. Talk a little bit about what you're doing on Faith and Finance.
1: Yeah, 4 Eastern, 3 Central every day on Faith and Finance Live. Here's my goal, is just to come alongside God's people, to be an encouragement to you, to give you wise counsel, to answer your questions, because I recognize that the role you've been entrusted as a steward, a manager of God's resources, is a high calling. And there are so many questions about money. And so we start with the heart of the gospel. What does God say about how I should view money, how I should handle it, how it will compete with my devotion to God? But then very practically, how do I answer those questions I'm facing right now? And that's what we do each day.
0: And they're very specific. I listen sometimes on my way to pick up a kid from school.
1: Yes.
0: And he answers all of your questions on finances. 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
9: How much more can Cuba's economy take? Escalating, devastating setbacks continue. Now, credit card companies have halted transactions. Major hotel chains are pulling out. Fuel shortages have forced multiple airlines to scrap all incoming flights. Foreign investment companies who decided to run the risk of doing business in Cuba now face a bleak reality. At first, it was just the oil blockade, but that set a chain of events in motion. Now, most of these corporations are suspending or pulling out their operations entirely. The question remaining for Cuba is, how much worse can it get? When will relief come for this people who have suffered so much and for so long? But there is a silver lining. Christ's church is growing in Cuba. Let's continue to pray that the gospel may flourish and that the Lord will use this crisis to draw more people to himself. I'm David Wolin at haventoday.org.
10: She lives in the city, but wouldn't mind a little house on the prairie. Allie is in the crew. 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
0: Hands down, my favorite of the new openers, Jonathan. Lives in a city, but wouldn't mind a little house on the prairie.
11: Now, question, because you have lived in the city for quite a bit of time, but you didn't grow up in the city. So what do you prefer? Would you actually prefer a little house on the prairie? Or are you like, no, city life, I've kind of gotten so used to it because I've been here for quite a while, you know, so I want this now.
0: Good question. I mean, I think probably somewhere in the middle. Like,
11: okay.
0: I mean, The Little House on the Prairie was one of my favorite shows as a kid. So I loved watching the prairie frontier life. And
11: sure.
0: But would I actually want to go out and do that?
11: Not so much.
0: No. And I grew up in a college town, a lot of cornfields, middle of central Illinois. So, I mean, it was kind of the best of both worlds.
11: Yeah.
0: But there's nothing like driving into work in the morning and seeing the skyline.
11: Skyline is pretty cool. I don't care what city you live in. Skyline is nice.
0: It never gets old. I get to see it every morning on the way to work. And I just look and I love Chicago. So
11: especially when we get here kind of in the summer where the sun's starting to come out.
0: Yeah, we get a little bit of light.
11: And you see the sun rising over the lake and it's hitting the buildings. That's a good view.
0: You made it. See, you made a case for me, Young Thunder. City life.
11: Allie ain't doing no farm work on the prairie.
0: Although I'm open to it.

0: Caleb and John finished. Hey, I'm Allie. This is Carl and Crew. Well, it would be impossible to anticipate every question that anybody could ask you about your faith in Christ. There are limitless. You could not pin down every possible question.
1: No.
0: But you could pretty accurately predict what are like the top 10 to 12.
1: Yeah, you can't predict every question, but most of the questions you'll know they're coming.
0: Common objections and how to prepare to respond. You're going to love this. Special guest, Rebecca McLaughlin, coming up here on Carl and Crew.
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6: 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The Bible says that we're changed by the renewing of our minds. Focus on the true source of power, which is Christ within you. Focus on being conformed to the character of Christ. His word can change your way of thinking.
5: 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To learn more, go to hopeminute.org.
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0: Well, her book was Book of the Year by Christianity Today, Confronting Christianity, 12 Hard Questions for the World's Largest Religion. She has taken a look, our guest has taken a look at some of those big questions. Rebecca McLaughlin, our guest right now. Why has this has kind of become your thing, answering tough questions about Christianity? How did that become your thing?
9: Do you know, the thing I most care about in the world is people coming to know Jesus and accepting him as their savior. And I grew up in the UK, where I was surrounded by a lot of really smart, well-educated people who had seemingly really good reasons for not even considering Jesus. Mm. And I now live in Cambridge, Massachusetts, where I'm also surrounded by people like that who think that the claims of Jesus are just not on the table for them because of all these reasons that they have for not considering who Jesus might be. And so in order for them to, I guess, have some of those barriers taken down, I wanted to look at those questions. And what I discovered is with each of the big kind of objections to Christianity, what looks at first like a roadblock actually, when you look more closely, becomes a signpost to faith in Jesus.
0: What were the roadblocks for you in your own personal journey of coming to faith in Christ?
9: Do you know, I'm thankful for the fact I was raised in a family that was going to church in London, where I mostly grew up. And so I was pretty sure about Jesus from very early on. But I was also from an early age, I mean, probably like when I was 10, 11, 12 kind of age, being confronted by questions from friends who didn't know Jesus and thought that whether it was sort of science has disproved Christianity or whether Christianity is responsible for racism and the history of slavery, or whether it was what Christians teach and believe about sex being oppressive or, you know, just not believable in the modern world. I was sort of grappling with those questions from an early age. I think, to be honest, it was obvious to me from that stage that actually Jesus had the best answers to all these questions. So it didn't feel like they were really kind of hazarding my faith, but more that I had, yeah, I just had homework to do to help friends see why Jesus is still plausibly the savior of the world even today.
0: Yeah. You know, one of the big ones that we have to tackle head on in today's culture is conversations around gender, around sex, around what it means to be a man or what it means to be a woman. And many people claim that the Bible, the Christian worldview, is homophobic or somehow denigrates people in certain categories who consider themselves belonging to certain categories. Speak to that a little bit. That's a big one you go after in your book.
9: Yeah, so a part of my story is that from as early as I can remember having kind of romantic or, you know, attractions to people, they were directed toward other women, so other girls when I was young, and other women as I grew older. So I haven't been somebody who's kind of come to the Bible hoping that it will confirm that, in fact, Christians can't enter into same-sex marriages, for example. You know, at one stage in my life, I'd have been more than happy to find that there was room in a biblical understanding for same-sex marriage. The more I've looked at what the Bible actually says, the more sure I become that it says actually a very clear no to any sexual or romantic relationships outside of male-female marriage. But I've also become more aware of the big story and the big love story that the Bible is telling through the creation of human beings in the first place, male and female, the institution of marriage that God made it possible for us to get married, to have children, etc., that actually in biblical terms, this is all about Jesus's relationship with his people. If we start even in the Old Testament, God is so often compared to a loving, faithful husband and his people, the Israelites, to an often unfaithful wife. And when Jesus steps onto the stage of human history, one of the strange things he says about himself is that he is the bridegroom, like he's the husband. Somebody, you know, never married in his life on earth, it seems like a strange thing to say, but Jesus is stepping into the shoes of the creator God revealed in the Old Testament, saying, I'm the husband, I come to claim God's people for myself. And we see in Paul's letter to the Ephesians in the New Testament, Paul explains that Christian marriage is actually meant to be a kind of lived out picture of Jesus's love for his people. And so at the center of what the Bible has to say about male and female, about sex and marriage, is actually this love story between Jesus and his people. And once we get that piece in the center, other things start to make actually a whole lot more sense, including the fact that as Christians, it's not that I, for example, as a follower of Jesus, it's not that I'm not called to deep, loving relationships with other Christians who are women. I actually am. If we read the New Testament, we'll see time and again people, Christians, being commanded to love their brothers and sisters in Christ. It's actually a much bigger theme in the New Testament than even marriage and parenting is. And so as somebody who, you know, left to my own devices, I might well have ended up in a sort of legal same-sex marriage. But as a follower of Jesus, instead, I'm happily married to a man of three delightful children. But whether I was single or married, sort of almost beside the point, as a follower of Jesus, I'm called to rich, deep love relationships with my fellow Christians. In fact, that's one of the things when Jesus says, this is how people are going to know that you're his disciples. It's because of our love for one another. So I think the church and people who stand on the Bible as their authority, which is something that I would want to do, actually have a more beautiful, richer vision for true love than anything that the world outside the church had to offer.
0: Yeah. Rebecca McLaughlin, our guest right now, her book, Confronting Christianity, 12 Hard Questions for the World's Largest Religion, was a book of the year back in 2019. You know, you mentioned the word love quite a bit, and we know that God is love. That often gets used as a reason why we should affirm same-sex marriage, same-sex relationships, with the argument being, because God is love, doesn't God affirm any expression of love that feels right to me?
9: It's fascinating. Again, if you read the New Testament, you will find this very strong theme of God's love for us and how that's to be manifested into our love for one another. So, for example, in John's first letter in the New Testament, he says, this is how we know what love is. Jesus Christ laid down his life for us. And so we ought also to lay down our lives for the brothers and sisters, you know, for our brothers and sisters in Christ. So yes, the Bible says that God is love and that we need to love other people. But the Bible also has a view of human nature and, in fact, what comes out of our hearts. And this is, you know, Jesus himself. He says that all sorts of sinful things actually come out of our hearts. And one of those simple things that Jesus lists in the Gospels is a word that's often translated as sexual immorality, a sort of Greek word that's a catch-all term for any sex outside of male-female marriage. And so the fact that, for example, I'm somebody who I could look into my heart and see, oh, well, look, there are these desires for same-sex sexual or romantic relationships, that from a Christian perspective doesn't mean those desires are good just because they come out of my heart, because all sorts of bad things come out of my heart. But I'm called at the same time to sort of repent of all the sinful desires that come out of my heart, whether it's sort of greed or lust or cruelty or, you know, all the things. And I'm called to lean into the love of God for me and that love reflected in love for other people. And if you look in the New Testament, often you will find these kind of lists of good things that Christians are called to and bad things that Christians are not called to. At the top of the list of bad things is often sexual immorality of all kinds, including same-sex sexual relationships. At the top of the list of the good things is love, time and again. So actually, as Christians, we don't have an understanding of love that affirms all of our desires, whatever they are. Instead, we have a definition of love that comes from God himself, and that we need to sort of submit ourselves to that. And if we do that, we actually find more love than if we just followed our desires in the first place.
0: Right. Because, you know, one thing that my co-host Carl often says is that, you know, God doesn't just give us commands that aren't linked to a greater why. So God's call that a man would leave his family, his mother and his father, and cleave to his wife, and that the two would become one. And that anything outside of that love relationship, that marriage relationship between a man and one woman, that's actually a God's good plan for us, that God's commands are ultimately for our good, even if they conflict with our, as you said, what sometimes can be sin-tainted desires. To speak to the goodness of what God's called us to, which often gets lost in the discussion around the things that people focus on God excluding.
9: It's true that we are called to love many people outside of a marriage relationship, but that sex is specific to the marriage relationship in a Christian understanding. There are yard signs all around my neighborhood in Cambridge, Massachusetts, that will say love is love. Mm-hmm. And by that, they mean that a sort of sexual romantic relationship between two people of the same sex is just as valid as between two people of the opposite sex. And as a Christian, I'd want to say, firstly, a no to that, because of the Bible's clear no to any same-sex sexual relationships of any kind. But I'd also want to say a kind of yes to that, in that love is something that should flow out of a Christian, but it's not by our definition of love. So if the yard signs say that love is love, the Bible says that God is love, and he's given us actually different kinds of relationship to give us different sort of aspects, reflect different aspects of his love for us. Marriage is one of them. Parent-child relationships are another one. You know, often we call God our father because that's what the Bible calls us to do. And so in the best human father, we would find a little echo of God's love for us. But we wouldn't want that to be a sexual relationship by any means. And likewise, God often in the Old Testament especially will use metaphors connected with motherhood. The prophet Isaiah, God says to his people, "Can a mother forget the baby at her breast and have no compassion on the child she has born? Though she may forget, I will not forget you." You know, God's saying, I love you more than a nursing mother loves her baby. But that's not a sexual relationship. That's an intimate relationship. But it's not a sexual one.
0: Right.
9: And likewise, the biblical vision for friendship is not a sexual vision. And that's where kind of same-sex love sort of fits in. It's not an exclusive vision. It's not a sexual vision, but it is a deep and rich vision. And in fact, Jesus, on the night he was betrayed to his death by one of his closest friends, said, "This is my commandment, that you love one another as I have loved you. Greater love has no one than this, that he laid down his life for his friends."
0: Rebecca McLaughlin, our guest right now. Along those same lines, as people have conversations about relationships, people will often criticize the Bible because what they believe it says about women. Another question that you tackle in your book, does the Bible denigrate women?
9: No, the Bible is actually, well, I'm fond of saying Jesus is the best thing that ever happened to women. And I would stand by that claim, honestly, even if I were not a Christian, just by looking at the evidence. So let's do another kind of very brief whistle stop tour through the Bible. In the beginning, God creates humans, male and female, in Genesis chapter 1, first chapter of the Bible, and both male and female in his image, and actually gives both men and women the command to be fruitful and multiply, to fill the earth, to rule over his creation under him. So from the first, we have this picture of man and woman both equally made in God's image, which is, it sort of feels like common sense to us, but would have been very radical in the ancient world into which it was written, this idea of men and women as sort of fundamentally equally imaging God. Mm. And then in Genesis 2, when we see God making one man and one woman, what we see is a description of the woman as being, the Hebrew word sort of means like opposite the man. So she's described as sort of being in many ways the same as the man. You could sort of cut from the same cloth. The man says, this is now bone of my bones and flesh of my flesh. She should be called woman. But also opposite, because our bodies are designed in such a way that it's not just that we're different, but we are kind of different in a way that enables us together to have children, etc.
10: Right.
9: And we see, as you look through the Bible, you see this vision for women as equal to men in their imaging of God and equal to men in their ability to be in relationship with the God of all the universe. And we see that so clearly in Jesus's relationships with women throughout the Gospels. I read a whole book about that because it's just sort of just so beautiful how Jesus relates to women, even in fact, especially the kind of women everybody else at his time would have despised and wanted nothing to do with. The women known for sexual immorality, or the women who are sort of from another racial or religious group the Jews of his day would have despised. Like, those are the kinds of women Jesus is validating and welcoming in. We don't see in the New Testament a kind of vision of, this is what men are like and this is what women are like, and so act like this. We actually see, again, it's all tied back to Jesus's relationship with his church. How men and women are to relate in marriage, for instance, is all about Jesus and his people. And both men and women are actually called to the self same sort of virtues in the New Testament. It's not like, famously, there's a list of the fruit of the Spirit as what Christians are meant to be like, love, joy, peace, patience, kindness, gentleness, and self-control. There's not a separate list for men and for women, because actually Christian men and women are called to many of the self same things, albeit in very specific contexts like marriage and certain positions in the church to differentiated roles. But we see, even especially in this vision of Christian marriage as reflecting Jesus' love for his people, people often listen only to what's said to wives. Paul in his letter to the Ephesians says, wives, submit to your husbands as to the Lord, for the husband is the head of the wife, as Christ is the head of the church. And we think, oh my goodness, like, that, what a mandate for the oppression of women. We don't read the next verse, which says, husbands, love your wives as Christ loved the church and gave himself up for her. I mean, so how did Christ love the church and gave himself? This is Jesus dying on the cross. Like, husbands are meant to love their wives like Jesus being crucified for his people.
10: Wow.
9: That's not a mandate for oppression or domination, or for a wife having to accommodate all her husband's needs and preferences. Actually, kind of the opposite. It's saying, husbands, lay down your lives for your wives. Like, love them like Jesus loves us. I mean, what an extraordinary picture. And one of the radical innovations that sort of springs out of that is that Christian sexual ethics calls men and women to the exact same thing, sex only in male-female marriage. Whereas in the ancient world, the Bible was written to, it was considered absolutely fine for a Greek or Roman man to sleep with slaves or prostitutes of either sex. That didn't disrupt, you weren't being unfaithful to your wife by sleeping with a slave or a prostitute. That was all well and good. Christianity says, no, sex only in marriage, and every human being counts, whether they're male or female, whether they're enslaved or free, whatever racial or ethnic background they come from, everybody actually is equal in God's eyes. And so you can't use somebody like they don't matter. So yeah, that's a brief starting point.
10: Really appreciate it. Rebecca McLaughlin, you've done a great work here. The book, Confronting Christianity, 12 Hard Questions for the World's Largest Religion. There is more where that came from. We tackled two questions out of the 12. Just text 12 if you want more details. 800-555-7898. 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

0: What distracts you from what's most important? I'm Shauna Beyer with you here at Moody Radio. When my kids were little, oh man, life was full. Homeschooling, raising babies, starting a business, leading a ministry. I mean, everything was competing for my attention day and night. But one day, I saw something so clearly in my mind's eye. I saw Jesus standing in front of me. He was dressed in white, arms open, inviting me to come to him. And as I started to walk towards him, all those responsibilities were vying for my attention. My phone, my work, my ministry. And the closer I got to Jesus, the more important the things became. I mean, just before I reached Jesus, it was my family. And my youngest started toddling toward me. But I kept my eyes on Jesus. I kept walking. I sensed that God was saying, come to me, keep your eyes on me, and I will take care of everything else. Seek first his kingdom, and everything else will follow. There will always be things, even people, vying for your attention. Keep your eyes on Jesus. Take one intentional step toward him, and trust him with the rest.
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0: When the police ask for a confession, they aren't looking for an apology. They want the truth. I'm Shauna Beyer with you here at Moody Radio, and author Jamie Winship was once a police officer. And when he asked for a confession, he wasn't looking for, I'm so sorry. He actually wanted the truth about what happened. And that changed the way that I think about confessing to God. God's not looking for me to feel awful. He wants to know the truth, so that I can live accordingly, right? Because every sin is fueled by some kind of lie. Confession is just coming back to agreement with God about what's true, and it's living in that truth. 2 Corinthians says, take every thought captive, make it obedient to Christ. So today, stop agreeing with the lies that lead to your sin. Confess to God, embrace his truth, and let him renew your mind.
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8: I will do anything, I will go any place, and I will do it anytime. Are you ready to say, okay, God, you got it? Are you really ready to do whatever he says? That's what it means for God to be in charge. That's what it means to say, I'm going to say that you're the leader, and I'll take up my cross. If it's painful, it's okay, because I'm committed to following you.

0: Steve Amerson, take a breath and join us. How are you doing today?
1: Chris, I'm exhausted. I can't take anymore.
0: I timed that. I listened to it from the beginning of the breath to the end is like 22 seconds. It's just, and here's the thing. The power is there. It's like people can hold a note that long, but with that kind of power, that you got to be born with that or not, don't you?
1: You know what? My old pastor used to say that I could hold a note longer than a bank. And, Chris, it's a gift from God. I've tried to take care of the gift, hone the gift, just use it to glorify God. And no matter the setting, whether I was singing in a church or in a studio or a concert stage, I just tried to take care of it and use it. And as my friend, there's a wonderful businessman, Barry McGuire, from car care. Yeah, McGuire's Car Wax. And I love what Barry says. Barry says, our job is just to move people a little closer to Jesus every day. And I've just tried to let my voice do the same, not get in the way, sing great songs, try to sing them as well as I could, and just move people closer to Jesus.
0: Can you say a word about, I mentioned Moody Radio 100 years. What does Moody Radio mean to you and the ministry you've had?
1: When I started early on when I was singing, and when I knew I was getting played on Moody Radio, I had arrived. it was really important. Moody has been such a voice of great preaching and of great music through the years. And seriously, if you were on Moody Radio or on the network, that was, in my mind, a huge kind of a vote of approval. So Moody Radio, and then to actually sing four events there with Moody Bible Institute has always just been really great. Moody's just been, it's just one of the high points to be able to have sung on Moody Radio in all these years.
0: Born in New Albany, Indiana in 19... And you began singing there. You moved to Columbus, moved to Indianapolis, Canton, Ohio, and then Taylor University in Upland there. You went to Louisville and studied at Southern Seminary. When did you know that you had the voice, that you could do what you have done?
1: Well, I'm still trying to figure that out, Chris. But... my mom noticed that there was some musical gifting when I was about 4 years old. We were out at my grandparents' church outside of Indianapolis, Indiana, a little town called Willow Branch. At Willow Branch United Methodist Church, my dad was preaching that night. My grandma was on the organ. I'm standing next to my mom. We're singing an old gospel song entitled, My Sheep Know My Voice. And while we were singing, my mom looked down at me with a look, Chris, and I thought I was in trouble. And when my brothers and I were in trouble, my mom would take us to the women's restroom to spank us. I didn't mind the spanking. I just didn't want to go into the women's restroom, you know. But what I learned later is that I was making up a harmony part. I was 4 years old, and my mom looks down at me like, what are you doing? So the gift showed itself early on. The voice began to develop. As I grew in high school, it started to take on some special qualities and started studying voice then. When we moved to California, my wife and I moved to California in 1978, and I found a great teacher, a great vocal instructor, who also happened to be a believer. And it's during those years that the voice really began to develop. And I would go and I'd start my lesson with Mr. Lindquist. In fact, he was up in like Montecito, California. And I'd walk in. He was 89 years old. He'd say, "Son, pray that the Lord will ease your burden."
0: Mm.
1: And so that was the, and this man, Mr. Lindquist, made 8 of the original sound recordings for Thomas Edison. Speaking of radio, he sang on RKO radio. And so he was a dear man that really honed my gift and my training. And so it goes back to my childhood, and yet it's developed over the years.
0: You just turned 72. You do not sound 72, whatever a 72-year-old is supposed to sound like. Can you still hit the notes that you sang when you were in your 20s?
1: Well, Chris, I know that I have a lot fewer high notes ahead of me than behind me. But, you know what, Chris, the fact that I've taken care of my voice, yeah, I can pretty much deliver. I've sang this weekend quite a bit, and this next week I'm singing in 3 different cities, 3 different days, flying every day to a different city. So the fact that I know it's a gift, I've tried to take care of it. So I'm very, very blessed. Yes, to this day, pretty much on command, the voice delivers.
0: Steve Amerson is with us today at the Radio Backyard Fence. And we're talking about his music, but there's something else that's going on. I want you to hear about it. Something that's going on in Capitol Hill. And with America 250 coming up, I wanted you to hear this behind the scenes. It's really quiet. They haven't made a big deal about it, but I want you to hear about it. I think it'll encourage you. Steve is our guest today at the Back Fence, 877-548-3675.
2: 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Now, thanks to C.H. 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
0: Last September, I was watching the Charlie Kirk Memorial, and at the beginning of that, there was the national anthem was played, and I thought, wait a minute, I know that voice. Who is that? And I looked, I said, that's like Steve Amerson, and it was. So there is, you know, the sacred music, the Christian songs that Steve Amerson has sung and is continuing to sing. And then there is the patriotic that you sing. That's another genre that you do. And I assume somebody in the orb there, at Turning Point, knew of that and asked you to come alongside. Can you tell me that story?
1: Well, Chris, I actually met Charlie and Erica. They weren't married at the time. I think it was probably 2016. Happened to be in an airport in South Dakota. And I knew who he was. He didn't know me. I saw him sitting there, and I just went over and started chatting with Charlie, and we exchanged information. That was in July, and then the next month, he and I did an event together in Colorado. I was singing, and he was speaking. So it reinforced the relationship, and we just stayed in touch. And occasionally, I would just send him a quick text that I was praying for him, or, wanted to encourage him, tell him to be strong, to be courageous. And sometimes he would respond, sometimes he wouldn't because of his intense schedule. And many times when he responded, he would respond with a verse of scripture, just to encourage me. So I got to know him and was it was a sad day. I remember sitting right here at my desk where I'm at, and to see the word come across the wire. I looked at Charlie's last text to me, and his last text to me was Zephaniah 3:17. The Lord your God is in your midst, a mighty one who will save. He will rejoice over you with gladness. He will quiet you by his love. He will exalt over you with loud singing. So that was the last thing he texted to me. So it was a few days after his death that Turning Point, the CEO, reached out to me and said, hey, would you be willing to sing the anthem at the memorial? And he just said, Charlie loved you so much. So anyway, my wife, Christine, and I flew over to Phoenix the day before the memorial. It was, they threw that thing together. And in 10 days, it was just phenomenal what they pulled off. Got into the arena. It took about an hour and a half to get into the arena, into State Farm, to the venue. Did a sound check around 6:30 in the morning. I didn't sing until 11:30. But during my sound check, got my levels and felt, felt the room, kind of tried to settle my spirit also. And then I walked out and I'm singing. I start singing actually in the memorial, and I'm thinking inside my head, okay, I got this. I've got my emotions together and it's going well. And Chris, then I look at the front row, and it's like, Marco Rubio, Pete Hegseth, Elon Musk, Tulsi Gabbard, Sean Duffy, and Kennedy. And I'm looking at all of the cabinet, and I'm going, oh, my goodness. But it was great to be able to participate, to honor his life, to honor him. I still continue to do events for Turning Point. But he was... Charlie was an amazing young man in that he understood. He just didn't understand. He knew history. He knew the Bible. He knew scripture. He understood government. And I know he was controversial, but Charlie could take all of these disparate pieces of information and put them together and then speak so cogently. And I believe that losing him was a great loss for the United States and for the kingdom.
0: Thanks for sharing that, Steve, especially the, what you felt. Because usually, you've done this for years and years and years, and you're a professional, but to know that you look out in the audience, not to speak of all the different luminaries in the Christian world that were probably out there too, that you could probably see. And that says something. I wonder, can we transition then to what you've been doing on Capitol Hill? Because you are co-founder of the nonpartisan The Word on the Hill. Tell me about that and what you do.
1: In 2014, I was asked if I would come and sing and lead worship in the first weekly worship service back in the Capitol in 144 years. Yes, folks, there were worship services in the Capitol from weekly services from 1800 to 1869. Thomas Jefferson would ride his horse from the White House down to the Capitol for these services in Statuary Hall. Local pastors would preach each week. Statuary Hall during those years was probably the largest assembly room in D.C. The Marine Band would be up in the balcony. There's this little balcony that surrounds Statuary Hall there in the Capitol, and the Marine Band would be up there playing for the hymns. So I was asked if I'd come and sing at the first weekly service in 144 years. The gentleman starting them said, I don't have any money to pay you for travel, for hotel, for honorarium. Would you come and do this? It sounded like a great deal to me. And went and did that first service down in HC5, which is a gathering room in the basement of the Capitol. And at the end of the night, the guy organizing said, would you come back twice a month? So I went, I made about four or five trips, and then I was sending an email to my board as I flew back to California, said, we just can't keep doing this. Don't have the bandwidth, don't have the financial support. And Chris, it was probably within about 3 weeks that funding for the rest of the year came together. People around the country heard what I was doing and said, we want you on Capitol Hill. So for the past 12 years, I normally make two trips from California to Washington, D.C. Before I go, I write 225 notes of encouragement to members of Congress. The note will have a scripture printed up top along with a quote, some inspirational quote, and then I will personally write something. And I was in D.C. last week. I flew in on Tuesday, and I hit the ground, dropped my bags at the hotel, and I started in the Cannon House office building delivering my notes. Before the night was done, I wound up in the Capitol. Then I complete delivering all of my notes on Wednesday. Normally, I walk about 4 miles Tuesday night and about 10 miles on Wednesday before we do the service Wednesday night. As I was in the Capitol Tuesday night, standing right outside the House chamber, standing there greeting members and so forth, and a member of Congress walks out, sees me, puts his finger in my face, and he says, don't forget, you're one of the good guys. And Chris, it's that members and staff now know that I don't want anything. Yeah. I'm not a lobbyist. I'm not a reporter. I'm not a constituent. I'm just there to encourage. Chris, the week after Charlie Kirk Memorial, I'm back on the Hill. I walk into the office of a Democrat representative. If I mention the name, everyone would know the name. And the scheduler, I walk into the office and the scheduler's sitting there. And she said, Mr. Emerson, I was watching TV Sunday afternoon and I saw you singing at Charlie Kirk's memorial. And I'm thinking to myself, what in the world is she doing watching Charlie Kirk's memorial? But I sat down and I said, there was an empty chair beside me. I said, oh, Darlene, I wish Charlie were here right now, sitting right there. He would have loved you and you would have loved him. And she's just looking at me. So, Chris, my job, I try to reach out to both Republicans and Democrats on the House side and the Senate side. And as I shared earlier, I'm just trying to move people a little closer to Jesus. Yes. And so I've been doing that for 12 years. I plan on continuing doing that, helping to lead in this worship service. It's a small group of believers. They're in the Capitol on the first floor. We either meet in room 120 or 137 on the first floor of the Capitol, just to have worship going on in the Capitol and to be engaging with members of Congress.
0: And is this a calling that you feel? As I said, God didn't say you've got to go do this. You know, you had the funding. It was just an opportunity that you said, I'm going to do this. But there is no, there's no outcome. You're open-handed with it, it sounds like, right?
1: You know, Chris, I remember years ago, in fact, he was probably a favorite Moody speaker also, Bruce Wilkinson. And years ago, I read this book by Bruce called The Prayer of Jabez. And I prayed the prayer. I had no idea that God was going to enlarge my territory to Washington, D.C. and Capitol Hill. If people are going to pray the prayer of Jabez, they better be really, really careful. Because you don't know how just where that's going to take you. So I had no, I was not political, and I'm political in that I need to know what's going on in the government, and I need to know what's going on in politicians' lives so that I can be intelligent and speak into it. But I didn't really follow politics. I didn't know the difference between the House and the Senate. I didn't know where the White House was or where the Capitol was. I didn't know that stuff. But God has enlarged my territory so I can engage with these members of Congress and the 18,000 people that actually work on Capitol Hill. So God's opened a door to allow me to engage with these people. Chris, it was probably about 2 months ago, I walked into the office of a representative. Young gal is there at the desk. I hand my note for the congressman, and she goes, "Can we have coffee sometime?" So when I was back in D.C. last week, Thursday morning, Maya and I had coffee together, and this young girl is passionate for Jesus. And it was such an encouragement to her. My notes that I write, they're not sealed. If they were sealed, they wouldn't open them for security reasons. Right. So if I don't put my note into the hands of the representative or the senator, I hand it to a staff member. And as soon as I walk out of the office, they open the note to see what to do with it. So these young kids that are basically in their 20s and 30s who run the Hill, they're seeing a word of scripture, a word of encouragement. So I just continue to try to do that.
0: This is so encouraging. Steve Amerson is with us today. I'd love to hear from you. Here's the number, 877-548-3675. 877-548-3675. 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
2: You are listening to Moody Radio. Good afternoon. It's John Hemmer. Maybe you can relate to this. Maybe this happens a lot. You know what? This happens to me every single time. I have no idea why, but I can never figure it out, right? You know, when you're cleaning your house, let's say you're cleaning your room, whatever, and you're cleaning your dresser, and there's photos up there, and there's this, and there's that. You take everything off, and you dust, and then it's time to put everything back together, put everything back the way it was. I can never, for the life of me, seem to do that, and when I try to do it, it always looks terrible. And I don't know why, but I was thinking about that. It's like that in our spiritual life as well. We try to put things back together the way it was, and we just can't. But God is always there to do that for us, and He never fails us.
6: 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We recently had our summer solstice. It's the longest day of the year. The average amount of daylight on that day is around 15 hours. And for places like northern Alaska, it's daylight all day. This brings to mind an incredible moment in Israel's history, the day the sun stood still. It was not a summer solstice, but a miraculous display of God's power. Joshua 10 says, "The sun stopped in the middle of the sky for about a full day. There has never been a day like it before or since, a day when the Lord listened to a human being. Surely the Lord was fighting for Israel." And God continues to fight for His people today. 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
0: This is Chris Fabry Live. Steve Amerson is with us. He's a singer, songwriter, recording artist, some 20 albums, a 30-plus music career. 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And when I heard this thing about what was going on Capitol Hill, I thought, I've got to talk with Steve about this. More questions about that, but you get to talk with him too. 877-548-3675. Brad is in Florida. Hi, Brad. Go right ahead.
10: Hey, Steve. I had a great experience at Taylor University, and I know they're doing good things there now. I'm just wondering how you got there or when the last time you were there was.
11: What's your name again?